0: up-to-the-minute geopolitical news whenever and wherever it happens. I'm Jennifer Zabasadja in the Lesotho Highlands, and this is Bloomberg.
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3: Yeah, you know, our business in automotive has been on a tear over the last many years. We are going to exit FY26 at a $6 billion of annualized revenue, which, has grown up 8x over the last 6 years. The partnership with Stellantis is actually one of a kind. We've been building for the digital future of cars for a number of years, and physical AI, as you know, is coming into every single vehicle. The digital chassis that we build essentially allows an automaker to be able to modernize all of their vehicles across the board, from connectivity to the in-cabin experience to the driving experience of a vehicle. And this partnership with Antonio and Ned at Stellantis is a one of a kind. This essentially means we get to deploy, starting in model year 28, across all of their platforms, from Chrysler's to Fiat's to Dodge to the Peugeot brands, the Citroen brands, across every global footprint the Stellantis vehicles are deployed in, which is really every market outside of China, our entire fleet of products. This is a new change in the way Stellantis is developing their vehicles. It's one single architecture that gets homogenized so that you can move fast. You can become a software company, working with partners across the board to be able to bring self-driving capability, AI into every single cabin, and of course, connected vehicles. And, you know, we've been building this for really the entire industry over the last many years, and this is what we're going to do with Stellantis.
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6: 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And so in this uncomfortable period, you know, the best thing that I think the Fed has been able to do is communicate an on-hold path.
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7: Bringing you up-to-the-minute geopolitical news whenever and wherever it happens. I'm Stephen Engel at Japan's Akasaka Palace in Tokyo, and this is Bloomberg.
8: Record highs for the Japanese and Korean stock markets right now, especially with the tech sector and the rally that we saw on Wall Street. Semiconductors led those gains. So you're seeing the chip universe in Japan, led by Tokyo Electron, which has gained more than 50% already year to date, seeing record

0: The top corporate stories that we're tracking this hour: in Xiaomi's first quarter profit fell more than expected as a sharp rise in memory costs weighed on its smartphone business. Net income tumbled 57%, while revenue dropped for the first time in nearly 3 years, down 11%. Xiaomi's president says the company plans to improve its product lineup and raise average selling prices to offset weaker volumes. Volvo has confirmed to Bloomberg Scoop that it's reached a deal with the Trump administration to avoid a U.S. ban on vehicles tied to China. Volvo is majority owned by Zhejiang Geely Group. The agreement overcomes a barrier that's effectively blocked the U.S. market from Chinese cars over national and economic security concerns. Bloomberg has learned that China is restricting overseas travel for top AI professionals at private firms, including Alibaba and DeepSeek. Sources say some individuals now need approval from relevant authorities before headed out of the country. The move highlights how AI talent is now seen as a strategic asset, but risks undermining the ability of AI firms in China to recruit and retain talent.
1: And take a look at how Japanese banks are trading at the moment, underperforming the broader market as we have the Nikkei at the highest levels on record again. But of course, this after an immense gain by financial institutions in Japan, rising Japanese rates, boosting loan profitability. But of course, it's really about what the Bank of Japan will do next. And we have now heard from Governor Ueda this morning saying that the oil price shocks are a test of the entire inflation regime, that oil price shocks are not just about oil price shocks, but they could have various other effects, second round effects that they're watching very closely. We'll continue to watch the JGB space, of course, because we do have a 40-year auction here in Japan as well. But when it comes to the markets today, Heidi, it's really that parabolic rise when it comes to the tech sector, right? I mean, we're talking about Japan, we're talking about anything in the chip universe, but South Korea, wow, SK Hynix just joining that $1 trillion club, just another Asian company joining this very, very elite exclusive club after Samsung joined it earlier this month. What are we talking about, 900% gains on SK Hynix or so in this year?
0: It feels like we're struggling to keep up with the latest members of that $1 trillion club now, right? Just in the last sort of 12 to 24 hours.
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4: It's definitely an interesting time to be buying into the vaccine space, given sort of the political climate that we have in the U.S. with Health Secretary Robert F. Kennedy Jr., who has, you know, pulled funding from various vaccines, and we've sort of seen a loss of public support for vaccines. But that has not stopped Lilly. I mean, Lilly has been on a tear recently with M&A. The company has a lot of cash on hand thanks to the popularity of its blockbuster obesity and diabetes medications. And what it's looking to do now is to build toward that next era of growth. What happens after these medications that are fueling its growth right now lose patent protection, as they always do in the pharmaceutical industry? And so vaccines

0: scenes are going to be, at least it appears to be, part of Lily's sort of next era. They hired former FDA official Peter Marks last year to lead their infectious disease unit, and then this is their first real foray into that space. So there are three different companies, as you saw, that they are buying to target various different global health crises. It will be pretty interesting to see what happens.
1: Do we know anything else about these deals? Or because usually with these kinds of things, there are milestones, as you, I guess, I don't know, set sales goals or what have you.
0: You know, Lilly has a track record of going earlier in the drug development process. They like to go for these earlier stage, cheaper deals versus later on sort of bigger mergers. And this is the sort of the same pattern that we're seeing here.
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5: Sarah Kunst of Clio Capital joins us now for more. David Solomon of Goldman Sachs talks about either a jobs apocalypse or a massive increase in efficiency that we all benefit from. Sarah, how do you see things playing out?
6: I think a little bit of both. There will be, and we're seeing sort of this white collar recession at a time where cost of living is also sky high. And so not having a job is a much more expensive proposition than it used to be, or being underemployed is a much more expensive proposition than it used to be. And so there's a lot of nervousness. And there are a lot of jobs that do seem like they are trending towards we need less of them. What has long been thought in sort of this last generation as a solid kind of entry level white collar job is disappearing.
7: We are seeing this sense that people are getting replaced, that you're replacing true intelligence rather than just functionality. Is this time different when it comes to the revolution in jobs?
6: I don't think that AI replaces true intelligence, creativity, but there's also a lot of jobs that don't necessarily require that day to day. And so what do we do with those people, especially in an economy like the US, where we don't have, you know, single payer healthcare or a huge sort of way to give a social safety net at scale to working age people?
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8: 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Right. And it was his successful management of the assets. 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It wasn't even Berkshire buying Apple. Mm-hmm. It was the Berkshire insurance subsidiaries buying Apple. And we're going to do the same thing. The goal of Howard Hughes is to build a long-term diversified holding company akin to what Buffett has done over a long period of time.
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10: 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This is Bloomberg Surveillance.
11: 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I'm David Gura on the Salar de Uyuni in Bolivia, and this is Bloomberg.
12: 9 a.m. in Shanghai, Shenzhen, and here in Hong Kong, you're watching The China Show. I'm Yvonne Mann.
13: And I'm Avril Hong in Singapore. We're counting down to the open of markets in the Greater China region. Our top stories, chip makers in focus as the AI-fueled rally continues to gather steam. SK Hynix and Micron both hitting $1 trillion in market cap. Qualcomm striking a deal with TikTok owner ByteDance. Persistent hopes for a U.S.-Iran peace deal also lifting market sentiment despite the latest military strikes in the Persian Gulf. Also ahead, China is said to restrict overseas travel for top AI talent in private firms, including DeepSeek and Alibaba. And Volvo confirms a Bloomberg report that it struck a deal with the Trump administration to avoid a U.S. ban

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3: Bringing you up-to-the-minute automotive news whenever and wherever it happens. I'm Matt Miller in Detroit, and this is Bloomberg.
4: We have breaking news crossing the terminal. This one related to, of course, the memory giant Samsung Electronics. And its union says that members have approved a tentative wage deal. So this has been reached between management and union leaders last week, according to the union. And 73.7% of ballots cast were in favor of the wage agreement. Of course, this is a company that has been under pressure to redistribute the gains from AI. And we saw how the strike risk was a couple of weeks back, last week actually, averted to some extent, but it's continuing to be in the spotlight, Yvonne.
5: Yeah, more reasons to celebrate if you're one of these tech bulls here when it comes to the chip space here, right? So that certainly has been cleared when it comes to this raise negotiations. And then you have, of course, the whole continuation of the IPO market where you have anything AI related is doing quite well. Case in point, Beijing Deep Zero Tech. This is a AI-driven marketing tech company here. There you go. 180% gains here right now. It's just one of three trading debuts, as you can see on the screen here, but all are doing very, very well as well. Chip stocks, of course, as of course what we heard from Samsung, what we're hearing from Micron, SK Hynix, now have a $1 trillion market cap here. That really is leading to more gains across the chip sector in China as well. So adding to already the news on Huawei in the last couple of sessions that's really fueling this sector. Hua Hong Semi is up another 4% here today. On the flip side of it, it's going to be Xiaomi, right? After those earnings on the first quarter were pretty disappointing when you talk about the pressure on smartphones, given this memory chip crunch, the pressure also when it comes to its EV business as well. The stock in the pre-market down 0.5%. We got the open coming up next. 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
7: On the latest edition of the Bloomberg Daybreak Europe podcast, we discuss the impact of near constant conflict on Israel's economy, falling foreign direct investment, a brain drain and ballooning defence budgets, all as Israel prepares to hold elections by October.
8: I would say that it depends on where you'd look. So when you look at markets, for example, and at the Israeli shekel, so they have been doing tremendously well. They have well recovered from the shock that we saw after the October 7th attacks that happened already 3 years ago. But when you look at the fiscal positioning of Israel and when you look at state budgets, I would say that they are very strained. War costs are tremendous. They have by now exceeded $100 billion and still counting because some of these wars are not officially over yet. So we're basically seeing the formation of a kind of K-shaped economy where markets and everyone, you know, involved, like some of the companies, company owners and asset owners are benefiting from what we're seeing now from this pickup. But on the other hand, ordinary people, quote unquote, are starting to feel the strain of less government budgets that are directed towards civilian expenditures in Israel and more toward military spending and war costs. I would just note the reason for the shekel being so strong now isn't all necessarily about Israel's economy boosting. As we just mentioned, it has a lot to do. We don't have the bandwidth to go into that.
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0: Yeah, let's take a look at what is moving in the rest of the region as well on a day where the focus is still on some of these AI-related trades. Of course, we have been watching the Australian numbers for CPI, and in the top of the next hour, we'll be getting those central bank decisions from New Zealand at a time where, of course, the focus has also been on the higher rates in the country and the extent that has really derailed the housing boom there. We're talking about a housing slump in New Zealand. For the moment, though, you are seeing most of the region in positive territory, and the G10s is interesting. You're moving sideways on most of these currencies at a time where I guess the inflation read-through is something that markets are still considering. How does that feed into the trajectory for growth, of course, Yvonne?
1: Yeah, so it seems like when it comes to RBNZ, all economists surveyed expect things to remain on hold. But then again, what we're looking out for is going to be whether they signal anything, right? When it comes to those revised projections, whether they actually start to indicate the return to rate hikes. Also, when it comes to any commentary on the voting breakdown here. So this is for the first time. If the committee fails to reach a consensus, I'm reading the TLive blog now, we'll see exactly how members split and which way each voted, though. So that RBNZ decision just moments away, of course, and we'll give you a snapshot of how Chinese markets are doing here this morning. Pretty quiet there, but we'll bring you an update coming up next. This is Bloomberg.
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7: On the latest edition of the Bloomberg Surveillance Podcast with his new book, 2084, Admiral James Stravitis.
8: Number one, open the strait. Number two, provide some level of economic relief to Iran. That's something for both sides. Put the nuclear discussion in a sidecar to be negotiated in the future. And then here's the key point. Over time, 2 to 3 years, we help build a resistance inside Iran, like we built the French resistance in World War II. That's how the regime falls, not because of bombing.
7: What is the thing about Iran we most get wrong? Vali Nasr has that wonderful one volume out on the history of Iran through 1979 and all the war, the horrific Iraq-Iranian war. What's the thing we get most wrong about our study of Iran, Admiral?
8: We don't understand how they see themselves. And we think of them as this kind of annoying mid-sized power in the Middle East. That's not how they see themselves, Tom. They see themselves as the inheritors of the Persian Empire from 2,500 years ago. They truly believe in that kind of destiny. And I say this as a proud Greek American. It was only the Greeks who finally stopped them at the edge of Europe 2,000 years ago. That's the mental map they hold. Right. And until we understand that, we are going to have a great deal of difficulty dealing with them.
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9: Here to discuss the AI trade, Daniel Pilling, portfolio manager at Sands Capital, who counts NVIDIA and TSMC among top holdings. It's just so interesting to work out what's going on here. I think that you would say, similar to what I wrote about in the Tech in Depth overnight, NVIDIA's sold out. So whether your goal in this market is to play the SpaceX IPO for space-based data center, orbital data center, or you're just trying to build out data center on Earth, demand is vastly outpacing supply. Does that sum it up?
10: Yes, indeed. I think so. And maybe to put some numbers behind it. We think about AI, you can break it down in three sort of bullet points, right? Like one, it's viral, right? So it's sort of like Zoom during COVID. The growth is unparalleled, and we can see this in the Anthropic numbers. Two, though, it's also highly underpenetrated. So, you know, there's a billion office workers in the world, and a tiny, tiny fraction of them are actually using these tools as of today. We try to estimate it, it's maybe 2 or 3%. So it's a very, very small number. And then three, you know, all this sort of virality and underpenetration is hitting this market, the semiconductor market, where you have companies that have long lead times, they're oligopolistic, right, pricing power. So if you add all these things together, it's likely we're going to be supply constrained for quite some time.
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0: Well, we've been tracking, of course, this RBNZ decision here. And, of course, as we heard from the central bank, really kind of turning hawkish here in their latest meeting. And the split was also 3-3. There are three committee members that actually say that they wanted a hike in this meeting. So you are seeing the market adjusting here when it comes to the Kiwi here. We're still seeing gains and strengthening about 0.7% to around 58 there. But really, we're starting to see what the bond traders are pricing in now. The possibility of rate hikes on the table. You have the Bank New Zealand eco team here just raising their forecast and saying that next rate hike could be coming as early as this July. So you are seeing what was supposed to be a relief rally across global fixed income. That's certainly turning here when it comes to New Zealand bonds. The two-year in particular is up 2 basis points here at 351 levels as well. So the inflation concerns, according to RBNZ, seem to be a little bit more than just transitory at this point when they're talking about rate hikes possibly being priced in the later part of this year to 2027. So that's one thing to look ahead to. There is going to be a press briefing coming up at the top of the next hour as well. Subscribers can also turn to your terminal for more on this. T-Live Go for is your function for the latest updates, plus commentary and analysis from our expert editors.
1: 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Aside from that, also tracking the stock markets and some of these movers say, well, there's really only one story in town.
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5: On the latest edition of the Wall Street Week podcast, Secretary Bessent and Chair Powell were so concerned about the risks posed by Anthropic's new Mythos system, they summoned top bankers to Washington to warn them. Columbia professor Kate Judge takes us through what something like Mythos could mean for the banking system and its defenses against cyber attacks.
6: The big deal is there are real concerns that this new, much more sophisticated form of AI could detect and likely will detect very meaningful vulnerabilities in banks' software in ways that could expose them to cyber attacks that would disable individual banks and potentially the broader banking system.
5: There is the danger of bad actors getting access to it. Is there a flip side to it also that it may give the banking system and banks some defensive tools otherwise might lack?
6: Yeah, I mean, this is always the interesting question is like AI fighting AI, and what does that look like? And there's also a question of what that looks like for the structure of the banking system. Again, the U.S. has always had a very diffuse banking system. We have lots of small banks, we have regional banks, and they provide different types of services and loans to the real economy. And so one of the interesting questions, if this becomes absolutely vital to be part of the financial system, who's going to have access to that type of technology?
5: The financial system is global, last time I checked. So it's not just a U.S. problem we have here, potentially.
6: Not at all. And we've seen both European and Asian regulators speak out and voice significant concerns. And so one of the things that's so interesting about this is you both need clear public-private coordination, but there's also the possibility of global coordination to try to understand just what these threats are and then what can be done realistically to try to

0: contain them.
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4: AM in Tokyo. Japanese markets are heading to that lunch break in just a moment, and we are seeing continue to see this risk rally continue on for another day here. You take a look at the likes of SoftBank, which continues to really kind of benefit from all these AI news alike, and certainly you're seeing the Nikkei up some 1% here. We're flat, though, on the topics. Dollar yen is still on the 159, a little bit on the weaker side, but still, when it talks to JGB market, actually pretty steady here today. We're at 272, April.
5: Yeah, let's take you as well to the annual UBS Asian Investment Conference that's underway in Hong Kong. Cross over to the event where our Chief North Asia Correspondent Stephen Engel is with our next guest. Steve.
6: That's right. Thank you very much, Avril. And our next guest is someone who's very familiar to the Bloomberg audience. Of course, he has his own show on Bloomberg as well, David Rubenstein, the Carlyle Group's co-chairman and co-founder. Thanks so much.
7: Thank you for having me. My pleasure to be here.
6: So I get the opportunity to ask you questions, then you asking the guests. I'd like to start with the markets right now. Obviously, the S&P 500 has been defying what some say logic would say is logic. Record high again overnight, but the bond route has indicated that we have some turbulence, some swirling tide pools under that record high. How are you reading the markets right now?
7: Well, I think their animal spirits have come out in the equity markets and fueled by two things. One, the anticipated IPO prices of OpenAI, of SpaceX, and of Anthropic. I think people are anticipating those will have very high valuations, and that will fuel the market and have an impact on other stocks. Secondly, I think people are thinking the war will eventually be over. And while we don't know when it'll be over, they think it's in sight. And therefore, I think that'll fuel the equity markets, and it's fueling it right now. The bond markets, I think, have been hurt in part because people recognize we still have a lot of debt in the United States,
6: yes,
7: a staggering amount of federal debt, and that there's no real easy way to get around that debt in the near term. Secondly, I think people believe that it'll be very difficult for the Federal Reserve under its new leader, whose chairman is a very talented person, very difficult to lower interest rates in the near term.
6: So what's Kevin Warsh, what's he going to do, and how does he build unity among the other 11 members on the FOMC if he's going to be in one ear get advice from the White House, cut rates,

0: 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On Trumponomics, global bond markets are staging a slow-motion car wreck, and the fallout could affect us all. On Here's Why alcohol companies are facing a sobering reality. 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
3: Yeah, you know, our business in automotive has been on a tear over the last many years. We are going to exit FY26 at a $6 billion of annualized revenue, which, you know, has grown up 8x over the last 6 years. The partnership with Stellantis is actually one of a kind. We've been building for the digital future of cars for a number of years in physical AI, as you know.

0: now is coming into every single vehicle. The digital chassis that we build essentially allows an automaker to be able to modernize all of their vehicles across the board, from connectivity to the in-cabin experience to the driving experience of a vehicle. And this partnership with Antonio and Ned at Stellantis is a one of a kind. This essentially means we get to deploy, starting in model year 28, across all of their platforms, from Chrysler's to Fiat's to Dodge to the Peugeot brands, the Citroën brands, across every global footprint the Stellantis vehicles are deployed in, which is really every market outside of China, our entire fleet of products. This is a new change in the way Stellantis is developing their vehicles. It's one single architecture that gets homogenized so that you can move fast. You can become a software company, working with partners across the board to be able to bring self-driving capability, AI into every single cabin, and of course, connected vehicles. And, you know, we've been building this for really the entire industry over the last many years, and this is what we're going to do with Stellantis.
1: 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Here's Bonnie Quinn.
2: Joining us now is Katrina Dudley, senior investment strategist for Franklin Templeton. So we have this, what looks like a de-escalation trade or a safety trade. Is that what the market is pricing in, that we will in fact get some kind of a reopening of the strait?
3: I think we need to get a reopening of a strait to actually show that we've got progress towards these peace talks. And I think some of the news with what was happening in the strait, we're a little tentative about this. And why is this so important? The higher energy prices, which have been driven really by the closing, are driving inflation expectations. And that is just having ramifications right down the supply chain.
2: I mean, oil, the front month contract has been $30 more than it was before the war for 3 months now. How much longer can we withstand that kind of price increase?
3: That's the question, because when we were talking about it originally, we thought that this was going to be a very short war. We thought that the energy price hike or increase would be just a spike up and down. But it's been persistent. And that's the concern that we continue to have, because we're starting to see a little bit of fragility in the consumer. They are expecting that higher inflation. And why? Because when they drive up to the pump, we got sticker shock. And you combine that with the grocery store aisles and you see higher food inflation. So I do think that the consumer is really starting to feel inflation now.
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4: President Iqbal Khan says AI can boost productivity, but warns jobs are at risk if that new capacity doesn't lead to faster gains. So, how will AI reshape jobs and policymaking? Former Chicago Fed Chief Charles Evans and Nobel laureate Simon Johnson are going to join us live from the UBS conference in Hong Kong.

0: Good morning. This has been Bloomberg Daybreak Europe. I'm Lizzie Burden in London, and these are the stories that set your agenda.
1: Taking you from the U.S. market's close to the overnight session in Asia.
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0: 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We'll be tracking risks to global inflation as the Bank of Japan holds its annual policy forum. And our guests include Rabobank's head of FX strategy, Jane Foley.
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0: On the latest edition of the Bloomberg Daybreak Europe podcast, we discuss the impact of near constant conflict on Israel's economy, falling foreign direct investment, a brain drain and ballooning defence budgets, all as Israel prepares to hold elections by October.
3: I would say that it depends on where you'd look. So when you look at markets, for example, and at the Israeli shekel, so they have been doing tremendously well. They have well recovered from the shock that we saw after the October 7th attacks that happened already 3 years ago. But when you look at the fiscal positioning of Israel and when you look at state budgets, I would say that they are very strained. War costs are tremendous. They have by now exceeded $100 billion and still counting because some of these wars are not officially over yet. So we're basically seeing the formation of a kind of K-shaped economy where markets and everyone, you know, involved, like some of the companies, company owners and asset owners are benefiting from what we're seeing now from this pickup. But on the other hand, ordinary people, quote unquote, are starting to feel the strain of less government budgets that are directed towards civilian expenditures in Israel and more toward military spending and war costs. I would just note the reason for the shekel being so strong now isn't all necessarily about Israel's economy boosting. As we just mentioned, it has a lot to do. We don't have the bandwidth to go into that.
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5: Across Asia today.
6: Yeah, that was a blockbuster report from UBS on Micron. They tripled their price target, and their price target is pretty much double where Micron was just last week. So Micron popped 20% overnight, and the read-through from the kind of dynamic highlighted in the report is showing up in Asia. So you see Hynix pop double figures, and now Hynix is a member of the $1 trillion club as well. What's very important in the report is they highlight that U.S. hyperscalers are giving up their pricing power as purchasers to get stable supplies of chips. Now, this basically sets up a very long pipeline of sales for these chip makers, and that visibility of business is what is driving the share price gains today. So it's not only Korea today with Samsung and Hynix obvious beneficiaries, it's moving into Taiwan and even China to a lesser extent today. So this theme really supporting equities across the board in Asia today, and people are drawing the line from memory to what kind of chip materials go into memory as well.
7: So what's next for the memory trade? Because this rally is not really showing any signs of slowing down.
6: Yeah, we've had a couple of headlines in Asia that show, you know, where it can kind of start to struggle. Xiaomi was on the tapes talking about the struggles it's having with memory prices when it came out with results. That kind of mirrored Lenovo's comments as well. So, you know, on the consumer side, there are signs that there is going to be pushback on the pricing power of the kind of the less complicated chips that go into the day-to-day appliances we use. On the AI front, China has two huge IPOs coming up in the middle of this year for domestic AI memory makers. These IPOs could cash up these Chinese players and allow them to increase production that could suppress chip prices down the line. But this is quite far in the future. For now, the only thing getting in the way of further gains in the memory space is the fact that they've rallied so hard so far.

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1: On the latest edition of the Bloomberg Intelligence Podcast, a conversation with Madison Mueller, Bloomberg News health reporter, on Eli Lilly agreeing to buy three vaccine developers for as much as $3.8 billion.
2: It's definitely an interesting time to be buying into the vaccine space, given sort of the political climate that we have in the U.S. with Health Secretary Robert F. Kennedy Jr., who has, you know, pulled funding from various vaccines, and we've sort of seen a loss of public support for vaccines. But that has not stopped Lilly. I mean, Lilly has been on a tear recently with M&A. The company has a lot of cash on hand, thanks to the popularity of its blockbuster obesity and diabetes medications. And what it's looking to do now is to build toward that next era of growth. What happens after these medications that are fueling its growth right now lose patent protection, as they always do in the pharmaceutical industry? And so vaccines are going to be, at least it appears to be, part of Lilly's sort of next era. They hired former FDA official Peter Marks last year to lead their infectious disease unit, and then this is their first real foray into that space. So there are three different companies, as you saw, that they are buying to target various different global health crises. It will be pretty interesting to see what happens.
3: Do we know anything else about these deals? Or because usually with these kinds of things, there are milestones, as you, I guess, I don't know, set sales goals or what have you.
2: You know, Lilly has a track record of going earlier in the drug development process. They like to go for these earlier stage, cheaper deals versus later on sort of bigger mergers. And this is the same pattern that we're seeing here.
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10: It's just gone past 8 a.m. across the Emirates, 6 a.m. here in Cape Town. I'm Jennifer Zabasadja. Let's bring you some breaking news just into our newsroom right now, and that is from European Automobile Manufacturers Association, saying that European car sales rose 7% in April to 1.15 million last month. That is very good news for automakers in Europe grappling with overcapacity, U.S. tariffs, and, of course, waning sales in China. This is the third consecutive month in April that we're seeing consumers snapping up more electric and hybrid models. We still don't know, according to the Manufacturers Association, to what extent the conflict in the Middle East is sparking greater interest for electric vehicles, but still a good sign for EV makers more broadly in Europe. Let's bring you some other stories. SK Hynix has surged into the $1 trillion club as

0: black mass is sold to chemical companies, mostly in South Korea and Europe, which refine it back into battery-grade material, keeping those same metals in motion from old batteries into new ones in a new circular economy. Another benefit is that it bypasses the troubling human rights record and environmental damage that plague the global mining industry.
1: And the challenge now is to make the business profitable.
0: Norway requires producers and importers to pay to have their batteries recycled, but the economics are still tough. Black mass is priced at a discount based on the cost of metal components, which can be volatile. Plus, Europe's battery supply chain, which would form an important customer base for Hydrovolt, has been slow to develop. In fact, Hydrovolt was initially launched to supply Northvolt, a Swedish startup battery maker that was hailed as a viable counter to Asia.
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7: It's 8:30 a.m. across the Emirates, 6:30 a.m. here in Cape Town. I'm Jennifer Zabasadja. Let's check in on your markets on this Wednesday. Right now, we're seeing renewed optimism in artificial intelligence, really helping to lift Asian equities this Wednesday. As you can see, the KOSPI index up more than 3.2%. MSCI Asia Pacific index also getting some support today, up just over 0.8%. Part of the optimism is because we got some of this news from SK Hynix about the company surpassing the $1 trillion market cap. That also following what we heard from Micron, also joining the $1 trillion club. So a number of positive optimism feeding into the markets right now. Let's get you some other news, though. Sources have told Bloomberg that Taiwanese prosecutors suspect three individuals successfully smuggled at least one shipment of NVIDIA AI chips to China after first exporting them to Japan. We're told the trio was detained.

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1: Should the unpaid internship be brought back?
0: 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I think that there have to be certain protections.
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4: Number one, open the strait. Number two, provide some level of economic relief to Iran. That's something for both sides. Put the nuclear discussion in a sidecar to be negotiated in the future. And then here's the key point. Over time, 2 to 3 years, we help build a resistance inside Iran, like we built the French resistance in World War II. That's how the regime falls, not because of bombing.
3: What is the thing about Iran we most get wrong? Vali Nasr has that wonderful one volume out on the history of Iran through 1979 and all the war, the horrific Iraq-Iranian war. What's the thing we get most wrong about our study of Iran, Admiral?
4: We don't understand how they see themselves. And we think of them as this kind of annoying mid-sized power in the Middle East. That's not how they see themselves, Tom. They see themselves as the inheritors of the Persian Empire from 2,500 years ago. They truly believe in that kind of destiny. And I say this as a proud Greek American. It was only the Greeks who finally stopped them at the edge of Europe 2,000 years ago. That's the mental map they hold. Right. And until we understand that, we are going to have a great deal of difficulty dealing with them.
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7: This is Bloomberg Daybreak Europe for this Wednesday, the 27th of May from London. Coming up today, hitting turbulence, China stalls Airbus deliveries in a bid to pressure the EU as tensions grow between Beijing and Brussels. Seeking to spook business, the UK's top cyber spy warns that China is closing the technology gap with the West. A false narrative, BP's ousted chairman Albert Manifold disputes claims of wrongdoing. Plus, not the heir to Blair, Britain's former Labour Prime Minister slams the party for playing with fire in its attempt to replace Keir Starmer.
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7: Good Good morning from London. I'm Caroline Hepke. 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MSCI Asia Pacific Index, the benchmark, up by 1.1%. It did hit an all-time high. The KOSPI has surged more than 3.9%. SK Hynix, joining the trillion-dollar club in terms of valuation. S&P 500 and Nasdaq closed at record highs yesterday. European stock futures.

0: and they provide different types of services and loans to the real economy. And so one of the interesting questions, if this becomes absolutely vital to be part of the financial system, who's going to have access to that type of technology?
1: The financial system is global, last time I checked. So it's not just a U.S. problem we have here, potentially.
0: Not at all. And we've seen both European and Asian regulators speak out and voice significant concerns. And so one of the things that's so interesting about this is you both need clear public-private coordination, but there's also the possibility of global coordination to try to understand just what these threats are and then what can be done realistically to try to contain them.
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5: Sarah Kunz, the Clio Capital, joins us now for more. David Solomon of Goldman Sachs talks about either a jobs apocalypse or a massive increase in efficiency that we all benefit from. Sarah, how do you see things playing out?
6: I think a little bit of both. There will be, and we're seeing sort of this white collar recession at a time where cost of living is also sky high. And so not having a job is a much more expensive proposition than it used to be, or being underemployed is a much more expensive proposition than it used to be. And so there's a lot of nervousness. And there are a lot of jobs that do seem like they are trending towards we need less of them. What has long been thought in sort of this last generation as a solid kind of entry level white collar job is disappearing.
7: We are seeing this sense that people are getting replaced, that you're replacing true intelligence rather than just functionality. Is this time different when it comes to the revolution in jobs?
6: I don't think that AI replaces true intelligence, creativity, but there's also a lot of jobs that don't necessarily require that day to day. And so what do we do with those people, especially in an economy like the US, where we don't have, you know, single payer healthcare or a huge sort of way to give a social safety net at scale to working age people?
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3: It is 6:40 a.m. here in the City of London. Good morning, I'm Caroline Hepke. So looking at European markets, stock futures here in Europe are up by almost 0.3%. European car sales climbed for a third month in a row in April. So consumers here have been snapping up electric and hybrid models. So that of interest, but really markets are focused on the absolute surge that we have seen in chip makers, in companies like SK Hynix over in Asia. These make high bandwidth memory. Their products basically are critical for data center expansion. You've seen the KOSPI today up more than 3%. And you've also seen the KOSPI, Nikkei, and the All Country World Index all reaching record highs. This after the S&P 500 and the NASDAQ closed at record highs yesterday. As for other markets, Brent crude futures fading down 1.6% this morning. You've also had a central bank decision out of New Zealand keeping interest rates unchanged. That was a bit of a shock for the currency. 10-year Treasury yields this morning trading down a basis point at 4.47% for those benchmark US yields. Right, that's a look at the markets then. Let's bring you some of what else is going on around the world. So the United States is again signaling progress in peace talks with Iran despite fresh hostilities this week and continued uncertainty around the Strait of Hormuz. Security in this critical shipping route remains unclear after both sides exchanged strikes.

0: of the rate of return you want. And I think a realistic expectation for a rate of return for blended is probably somewhere in the high single digit, low double digits. If you can get 10% average on overall on your investments, that's very good. If you're going into the alternative space, private equity or the private equity equivalents, you should probably get something in the mid-teens, but something in between 10%, 15% with a blended rate of return, with a blended portfolio is very good. Don't try to get 20, 30, and 40% rates of return, because most people are not going to get that. They're going to lose money if they do that.
1: You like Mag 7? Do you like the AI play as it stands right now? Would, I mean, of course, a lot of the infrastructure speculation, whether data centers and AI is a good investment right now. What's your look, your outlook on that?
0: I wish I were an investor at a very low price in OpenAI and Anthropic, because I think they're going to have very good IPOs. But whether those markets and those prices will continue going up as much as they have, I don't know. I think there's going to be a lot of people probably when they can sell their shares will probably sell the shares, be my guess. I don't know if a lot of people are buying OpenAI at the IPO, going to hold on forever, but I don't really know. But I think the prices are fairly full right now.
1: What is your outlook for AI as its impact on the economy and on jobs? Everyone's weighing in on it right now. Iqbal Khan of UBS was saying there are going to be ramifications on jobs, even though, they want higher productivity from it. Jamie Dimon was out saying you know, a similar thing, that he wants to hire more people who are AI experts than maybe traditional investment bankers. What's it going to do to jobs?
0: Whenever a new technology comes along, people get nervous that it will infect jobs, and adversely so. But in the end, when the Industrial Revolution came, the Internet Revolution came, when other things came, they did unemploy some people, but they employed even more people. So in the end, human ingenuity is such that I think humans will figure out how to redeploy their talents, and I think in the end it'll be good for society, but there may be a difficult transition period.
1: Yeah. What is your outlook for private credit? Obviously, Carlyle's involved with private credit. We know there were a couple of high-profile cases, Tricolor and First Brands, last year. Going forward with the widening spreads and the higher yields right now with this bond shock that we're seeing, what is the future of private credit?
0: Well, for people buying private credit now or investing in it, I think they're going to do reasonably well because the rates are higher. The default rates on private credit are not all that significant. They're relatively about what they are in other types of credit markets. If we go into a recession, then all credit instruments are going to have some challenge. In other words, we haven't had a recession in the United States for more than 10 years. And so if you go into a recession, there's going to be a lot of economic challenges. But short of a recession, I don't think there's a big problem in private credit or other debt instruments at the moment.
2: So that was the Carlyle co-founder David Rubenstein there, who was speaking to Bloomberg's Stephen Engel. And of course, David Rubenstein is the host of the David Rubenstein Show, Peer-to-Peer Conversations, which airs on Bloomberg Television. A word also on those mega debuts from SpaceX, for example. FTSE Russell's got a new rule that means that they're going to be included more quickly, those mega debuts, into the main listings for the FTSE Russell. So pretty interesting. Coming up next, Anthony Stevens will be talking about the markets. This is Bloomberg.
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2: 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Here's George Alderman.
5: Crystal Palace manager Oliver Glasner hopes to finish on a high by lifting the club's first European trophy tonight. Last year's FA Cup winners take on Spanish side Rayo Vallecano in the Conference League final in Leipzig. Glasner, who's leaving Palace this summer, says walking away with another piece of silverware would be like a fairy tale.
6: However, the game ends because it's sports, it's football, you never know, but I really enjoy it, and we all enjoyed this journey together. And yeah, we will give our best to get the happy ending.
5: Lawrence Shanklin says it's a dream to join his boyhood club, Rangers. The Scotland striker has signed a 2-year contract.

0: airline industry says in response to this, you know, that they are obeying the sanctions regime. Kate, thank you so much for being with me and just giving us a taster about your reporting. Kate Duffy is Bloomberg's aerospace reporter. Coming up next on Bloomberg Daybreak Europe, I'm going to be thinking about the UK. Yael Selfyn, chief economist at KPMG UK, will be joining us, thinking about economic growth in Britain, the inflationary pressures and more. This is Bloomberg.
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0: 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With this morning's sports news, here's George Alderman.
6: Crystal Palace manager Oliver Glasner hopes to finish on a high by lifting the club's first European trophy tonight. Last year's FA Cup winners take on Spanish side Rayo Vallecano in the Conference League final in Leipzig. Glasner, who's leaving Palace this summer, says walking away with another piece of silverware would be like a fairy tale.
7: However, the game ends because it's sports, it's football, you never know, but I really enjoyed and we all enjoyed this journey together, and yeah, we will give our best to get the happy ending.
6: Lawrence Shanklin says it's a dream to join his boyhood club, Rangers. The Scotland striker has signed a two-year contract at Ibrox after scoring 16 Premiership goals for runners-up Hearts last season. The deal contains an option to extend his stay in Glasgow for another 12 months. London City Lionesses are among the clubs being linked with a move for two-time Ballon d'Or winner Alexia Putellas. The midfielder is leaving Barcelona after leading them to a fourth Champions League title last weekend. Britain's three men's singles players at the French Open tennis have all gone out in the first round. Jacob Fernley and Cameron Norrie were the latest to go in Paris. British number one Norrie retired from his opening match with a rib injury and faces a race to be fit for Wimbledon. There were no upsets in the women's singles, with defending champion Coco Gauff, while number one Aryna Sabalenka and Naomi Osaka progressing. Novak Djokovic is among those in second round action today. And Ireland's cricketers begin their four-day test against New Zealand in Belfast this morning, hoping to cause an upset. They return to Stormont for their first home match in the longest format since beating Zimbabwe in July 2024. The tourists are warming up for a three-test series against England, which starts at Lord's next Thursday.
0: That was George Alderman. Expect a fine and dry day today, a high of 25 degrees for London.
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0: Now it is 7:21 a.m. here in the City of London. Good morning, I'm Caroline Hepke. Looking at stock futures for the European market open, we're up by about 0.25%. So European stocks could rise, but we've seen a surge in other parts of the world, including the KOSPI, the Nikkei, the All Country World Index, all reaching record highs. This, as we've seen, a surge in memory chip makers, the likes of Hynix and Micron, which helped the S&P 500 and Nasdaq close at record highs yesterday. In terms of bond markets this morning, 10-year Treasury yields down a basis point at 4.47%. European yields are heading lower too, so German

0: Look at the markets. These are our top news stories. There are signs of growing trade tensions between the EU and China over aircraft. Sources tell Bloomberg that Beijing has been dragging its feet on approvals for Airbus plane deliveries, a signal that they want EU regulators to certify China's domestically made COMAC aircraft. Airbus delivered only 16 aircraft to Chinese airlines in the first 5 months of this year, compared to 47 for the same time period last year. Oliver Crook is our chief Europe correspondent.
1: The EU is not really in the habit of doing anything particularly quickly and not necessarily even under pressure, as we learned from the trade deal with Donald Trump. They've now accelerated the process to get that trade deal done, but I'm not sure that this kind of pressure that is being exerted by China is going to get a rapid approval of this aircraft. I mean, it's a really interesting space because it's really one of the spaces on technology, industrial technology, where China has lagged substantially behind the United States and Europe.
0: That was Oliver Crook speaking as Brussels also prepares possible new measures to counter China's export surge and widening trade imbalance with Europe. The US is again signalling progress in peace talks with Iran, despite fresh hostilities this week and continued uncertainty about the Strait of Hormuz. Security in the shipping route remains unclear after both sides exchanged strikes. The US military has pushed back on reports that it was helping escort commercial vessels through the strait. Former NATO Supreme Allied Commander James Stavridis says the strait needs to reopen as part of a deal.
2: We cannot, we the world, we the global economy, we the United States and our allies, we can't simply turn this thing over to the Iranians and have them charge us an Aya toll. No way.
0: Retired Admiral James Stavridis, who is now a columnist for Bloomberg Opinion. He spoke after President Trump said that negotiations with Tehran to extend the ceasefire and reopen the Strait of Hormuz are continuing. And then just lastly, catching you up on European car sales, they did climb for a third month in a row in April. New vehicle registrations rose 7% to 1.15 million. EV deliveries jumped 38%. Chinese brands continuing to make inroads into Europe. Those are our top stories for you this morning. You're listening to Daybreak Europe. We are live from London today. We'll have much more on the markets this morning, analysing why stocks are seeing such gains. Bonds are more nervous. 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
8: Yeah, you know, our business in automotive has been on a tear over the last many years. We are going to exit FY26 at a $6 billion of annualized revenue, which, you know, has grown up 8x over the last 6 years. The partnership with Stellantis is actually one of a kind. We've been building for the digital future of cars for a number of years, and physical AI, as you know, is coming into every single vehicle. The digital chassis that we build essentially allows an automaker to be able to modernize all of their vehicles across the board, from connectivity to the in-cabin experience to the driving experience of a vehicle. And this partnership with Antonio and Ned at Stellantis is a one of a kind. This essentially means we get to deploy, starting in model year 28, across all of their platforms, from Chrysler's to Fiat's to Dodge to the Peugeot brands, the Citroën brands, across every global footprint the Stellantis vehicles are deployed in, which is really every market outside of China, our entire fleet of products. This is a new change in the way Stellantis is developing their vehicles. It's one single architecture that gets homogenized so that you can move fast, You can become a software company, working with partners across the board to be able to bring self-driving capability, AI into every single cabin, and of course, connected vehicles. And, you know, we've been building this for really the entire industry over the last many years, and this is what we're going to do with Stellantis.
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12: Here to discuss the AI trade, Daniel Pilling, portfolio manager at Sands Capital, who counts NVIDIA and TSMC among top holdings. It's just so interesting to work out what's going on here. I think that you would say, similar to what I wrote about in the tech in depth overnight, NVIDIA's sold out. So whether your goal in this market is to play the SpaceX IPO for space-based data center, orbital data center, or you're just trying to build out data center on Earth, demand is vastly outpacing supply. Does that sum it up?
13: Yes, indeed. I think so. And maybe to put some numbers behind it, if we think about AI, you can break it down in three sort of bullet points, right? Like one, it's viral, right? So it's sort of like Zoom in during COVID. The growth is unparalleled, and we can see this in the Anthropic numbers. Two, though, it's also highly underpenetrated. So, you know, there's 1 billion office workers in the world, and a tiny, tiny fraction of them are actually using these tools as of today. We try to estimate it, it's maybe 2 or 3%. So it's a very, very small number. And then three, you know, all this sort of virality and underpenetration is hitting this market, the semiconductor market, where you have companies that have long lead times, they're oligopolistic, right, pricing power. So if you add all these things together, it's likely we're going to be supply constrained for quite some time.
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0: It is 7:40 a.m. here in the City of London. Good morning, I'm Caroline Hepke. So looking at the markets, we've seen oil prices drop. European commodity stocks could be active given that decline. Markets continue to shrug off the worries around the Strait of Hormuz, and yet you're starting to get more of a market narrative around if the Strait remains closed, what is the knock-on effect in terms of, well, oil prices firstly, but then also, you know, other related markets like the dollar and stocks. But the other massive story in markets has been the jump in chip stocks, Hynix and Micron. And we're watching for ASML, ST Micron, Microelectronics also in Italy, as stock futures for Europe this morning are up about 0.2%. And we had the S&P 500 and NASDAQ closing at record highs yesterday, and major gains for the All Country World Index, the KOSPI and Nikkei, that all did reach record highs earlier this morning. In terms of other markets that we're thinking about, so bond markets, the BOJ governor in Japan indicating the need for vigilance about the impact of oil prices, the spike in energy costs for underlying inflation. In the UK, we've had the energy price cap being increased 13% from the 1st of July, but really it's all eyes on what happens in October. 10-year US yields down a basis point at 4.47%. Germany is at 2.96%. 1%, down 1.5 basis points. That is a look at the markets for you, your Bloomberg Radio Business Flash. Now, with more on what's going on around the world, here are some of our global news headlines. The United States is again signalling progress in talks with Iran, despite fresh hostilities seen this week and continued uncertainty about the Strait of Hormuz. Security in the critical shipping route remains unclear after both sides exchanged strikes. The US military has pushed back on reports that it was helping to escort commercial vessels through the Strait of Hormuz. Russia is considering limiting exports of diesel and jet fuel, according to local news agency Inter.

0: story. We had a Bloomberg scoop today saying that now China's basically expanded their travel curbs to private companies. I mean, we've always known that state-owned enterprises in key areas of national security interest, maybe the top-level scientists or the top executives have their passports held by maybe the party apparatchik in that company. But now we're hearing that private companies are having the same kind of travel restrictions. What does that tell you about how strategically important this is to the Chinese?
1: Well, I think it tells you that everywhere this has become a matter of national security, including where is the talent? Can the talent move? Is the talent sharing its ideas in the ways that the authorities feel are inappropriate? I do think a big advantage of the U.S. model and what we're building in the U.K., for example, is we're very open. We allow people to come. We allow people to go. We're totally comfortable with ideas being shared. And that's what I would recommend for everyone. But clearly, the stakes are high.
0: You've been appointed recently as an AI ambassador in the U.K. How do you see the priorities in the U.K. on how to harness and maybe put the guardrails in AI as well, but also not necessarily see that job destruction that there's a lot of concern that is going to happen in the U.S.?
1: Right. So the U.K. is attempting to position itself between the U.S., which is a sort of anything goes model, and the Europeans, which is like the answer is no, now what's the question?
0: Yeah.
1: So the U.K. is recognizing that it's not at the frontier of Silicon Valley and it's not big enough to be like China. So where does it play in that global space? Where can they create value? Where can they be useful? What's the public-private partnership that will generate jobs? They're asking all the right questions. Now, these are not easy questions, let me be clear, but I welcome anyone and everyone to come visit us in the UK and look at what we're doing, kick the tires, because we want to bring in private investment catalyzed by the right public policy decisions.
0: Where are the areas that we're not necessarily looking at, that you are looking at, the kind of significant social and economic impact that AI will have? You told me you're writing a new book, Who Rules the World, right? We've seen AI as well be implemented on the battlefield because we happen to have two simultaneous wars going on right now. And the rules of war are changing because of AI as well.
1: Yeah, so drones have changed the rules of war. And now we have drones that are powered by AI. So it's really quite a different future. And these drones are cheap. So they're easy for relatively smaller countries, less well-off countries to afford. So Ukraine and Iran are both using drones. Russia is, of course, producing a lot of drones that it's probably at this point supplying to Iran and feeding into that conflict. These are massive changes. And I think the key point in Who Rules the World is innovation.
2: So MIT Simon Johnson.
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5: 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The weight of 60,000 fans was on the shoulders. 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
5: 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Those harmonies, they spoke to my soul.
3: 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Go all in for the National Year of Reading.
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2: 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Here's George Alderman.
12: Crystal Palace manager Oliver Glasner hopes to finish on a high by lifting the club's first European trophy tonight. Last year's FA Cup winners take on Spanish side Rayo Vallecano in the Conference League final in Leipzig. Glasner, who's leaving Palace this summer, says walking away with another piece of silverware would be like a fairy tale.
13: However, the game ends because it's sports, it's football, you never know, but I really enjoy it, and we all enjoyed this journey together, and yeah, we will give our best to get the happy ending.
12: Lawrence Shanklin says it's a dream to join his boyhood club, Rangers. The Scotland striker has signed a two-year contract at Ibrox after scoring 16 Premiership goals for runners-up Hearts last season. The deal contains an option to extend his stay in Glasgow for another 12 months. London City Lionesses are among the clubs being linked with a move for two-time Ballon d'Or winner Alexia Putellas. The midfielder is leaving Barcelona after leading them to a fourth Champions League title last weekend. Britain's three men's singles players at the French Open tennis have all gone out in the first round. Jacob Fernley and Cameron Norrie were the latest to go in Paris. British number one Norrie retired.

0: The EU is not really in the habit of doing anything particularly quickly and not necessarily even under pressure, as we learned from the trade deal with Donald Trump. They've now accelerated the process to get that trade deal done, but I'm not sure that this kind of pressure that is being exerted by China is going to get a rapid approval of this aircraft. I mean, it's a really interesting space because it's really one of the spaces on technology, industrial technology, where China has lagged substantially behind the United States and Europe.
1: Oliver Crook speaking as Brussels prepares possible new measures to counter China's export surge and widening trade imbalance with Europe.
2: Now, the US is again signalling progress in peace talks with Iran, despite fresh hostilities this week and continued uncertainty about the Strait of Hormuz. Security in the critical shipping route remains unclear after both sides exchanged strikes. The US military has pushed back on reports that it has been helping to escort commercial vessels through the strait. Now, the former NATO Supreme Allied Commander James Stavridis says that the strait needs to reopen as part of a deal.
3: We cannot, we the world, we the global economy, we the United States and our allies, we can't simply turn this thing over to the Iranians and have them charge us an ayatoll. No way.
2: Ayatoll there. That was from the retired Admiral James Stavridis, who is now a columnist for Bloomberg Opinion. Now, he spoke after President Trump said that negotiations with Tehran to extend the ceasefire and reopen the Strait of Hormuz are continuing.
1: Those are some of our top stories. Straight ahead on Daybreak Europe, we'll be discussing the markets with Daniele Antonucci, who is CIO at Quintet Private Bank in Europe. We'll definitely be talking up the tech rally that we're seeing on markets, trillion-dollar companies in Asia. That's still to come. This is Bloomberg.
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11: It's definitely an interesting time to be buying into the vaccine space, given sort of the political climate that we have in the U.S. with Health Secretary Robert F. Kennedy Jr., who has, you know, pulled funding from various vaccines, who and we've sort of seen a loss of public support for vaccines. But that has not stopped Lilly. I mean, Lilly has been on a tear recently with M&A. The company has a lot of cash on hand, thanks to the popularity of its blockbuster obesity and diabetes medications. And what it's looking to do now is to build toward that next era of growth. What happens after these medications that are fueling its growth right now lose patent protection, as they always do in the pharmaceutical industry? And so vaccines are going to be, at least it appears to be, part of Lilly's sort of next era. They hired former FDA official Peter Marks last year to lead their infectious disease unit, and then this is their first real foray into that space. So there are three different companies, as you saw, that they are buying to target various different global health crises. It will be pretty interesting to see what happens.
12: Do we know anything else about these deals? Or because usually with these kinds of things, there are milestones, as you, I guess, I don't know, set sales goals or what have you.
11: You know, Lilly has a track record of going earlier in the drug development process. They like to go for these earlier stage, cheaper deals versus later on sort of bigger mergers. And this is the sort of the same pattern that we're seeing here.
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19: Joining us now is Katrina Dudley, senior investment strategist for Franklin Templeton. So we have this, what looks like a de-escalation trade or a safety trade. Is that what the market is pricing in, that we will in fact get some kind of a reopening of the strait?
20: I think we need to get a reopening of a strait to actually show that we've got progress towards these peace talks. And I think some of the news with what was happening in the strait, we're a little tentative about this. And why is this so important? The higher energy prices, which have been driven really by the closing, driving inflation expectations, and that is just having ramifications right down the supply chain.
19: I mean, oil, the front month contract has been $30 more than it was before the war for 3 months now. How much longer can we withstand that kind of price increase?
20: That's the question, because when we were talking about it originally, we thought that this was going to be a very short war. We thought that the energy price hike or increase would be just a spike up and down, but it's been persistent, and that's the concern that we continue to have, because we're starting to see a little bit of fragility in the consumer. They are expecting that higher inflation. And why? Because when they drive up to the pump, we got sticker shock. And you combine that with the grocery store aisles and you see higher food inflation. So I do think that the consumer is really starting to feel inflation now.
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2: It's 8:40 a.m. here in the City of London. Good morning, I'm Caroline Hepke. Looking at European stocks, so we're gaining about 0.25% for the Stock 600. Zeta DAX up by 0.5% alongside the CAC 40. You are seeing some of these tech names gaining, like ST Microelectronics that's cross-listed in Europe. ASML's up by 1.4% this morning, but really it kind of pales versus South Korea's SK Hynix and the record gains that we've seen for the S&P 500 and NASDAQ that closed at a record high yesterday. Stock futures for the US are also powering up again today. NASDAQ futures up a 0.2%. Akzo Nobel is one company worth mentioning. Shares actually surging 14.5% after they reject a proposal from Nippon Paint Holdings today. So actually helping Akzo Nobel's share price. As for other markets, oil prices are declining. It really does feel like geopolitics is on the back foot after this kind of month-long rally that we've seen in stocks. Brent crude futures down 2.2%, $97.34 the barrel. And then just lastly on the bond market, so bunds rising, gilts rising, yields down 4 basis points here in the UK at 4.83%, and US benchmark yields at 4.46, also down 2 basis points. That's a look at the markets. Your Bloomberg Radio Business Flash. Let's get more on what's going on around the world. Here's Tiwa Adebayo in London. Good morning.
1: Good morning, Caroline. The US is again signalling progress in peace talks with Iran, despite fresh hostilities this week and continued uncertainty around the Strait of Hormuz. Security in the critical energy shipping route remains unclear after both sides exchanged strikes, while the US military pushed back on reports it was helping escort commercial vessels through the strait. Russia is considering limiting exports of diesel and jet fuel, according to the local news agency Interfax. The possible move comes as Ukraine continues continues to ramp up attacks on Russia's energy assets, including refineries and oil pipeline infrastructure. And Texas Attorney General Ken Paxton has won the state's Republican Senate runoff, defeating incumbent John Cornyn with more than 60% of the vote. Paxton clinched the nomination a week after securing an endorsement from President Donald Trump in one of the most expensive primaries in Senate history. Those are some of our global news headlines.
2: Okay, really good. John Cornyn, I mean, really interesting. This was seen as a major test, wasn't it, for President Trump and his influence and his power in the Republican Party. But it looks like the person that he backed getting the nod there. So defeating the incumbent, John Cornyn, now about 63% of the votes in on that.

0: that across many other sectors, the markets don't seem to price. At the same time, it's quite a recurring pattern to see geopolitical events not having much of an effect at medium horizons. You could go back from World War II to this day. Sure, there's an impact a week out, a month out, maybe a quarter. But eventually, if earnings are resilient, if valuations are compelling, in some cases they are, in some cases not. But when the fundamentals assert themselves, you want to stay invested to capture the upside.
1: Okay, so staying invested. In terms of what that means for your portfolio, are you making any changes? I noticed that you're still positioned somewhat towards equities.
0: Yes, I think at the highest level, there's probably two asset classes. There is equities and debt. Equities are a real asset, are a claim on real assets. And so in the logic of portfolio diversification, what I found malfunctioning is bonds. These are nominal assets. We live in a more inflationary world, and so that's why bonds are not the shock absorber, not the diversifier that they used to be. That's the challenge for investor, is broadening the range of diversifier. Gold could be a diversifier, commodities, infrastructure could be a diversifier, inflation-linked bonds, but our equity overweight, it's a moderate equity overweight, recognizing some of the lingering risks, but it's because we prefer real assets and because bonds malfunction or tend to malfunction at the same time.
2: Okay, how to diversify, that's the question. Daniele Antonucci, CIO at Quintet Private Bank Europe, thank you for joining us.
1: Coming up in the next part of Bloomberg Daybreak Europe, so we'll be breaking down some of the individual stocks that are moving this morning, Akzo Nobel being the most notable, that's next, with our reporter Chloe Millet. This is Bloomberg.
3: Whatever the kids are into, reading makes it come alive, because if they like a pop princess, they'll love a Fairy Queen's audiobook. She turned the naughty prince into a slimy frog.
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1: 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Here's George Alderman.
8: Crystal Palace manager Oliver Glasner hopes to finish on a high by lifting the club's first European trophy tonight. Last year's FA Cup winners take on Spanish side Rayo Vallecano in the Conference League final in Leipzig. Glasner, who's leaving Palace this summer, says walking away with another piece of silverware would be like a fairy tale.
9: However, the game ends, because it's sports, it's football, you never know, but I really enjoy it, and we all enjoyed this journey together, and yeah, we will give our best to get the happy ending.
8: Lawrence Shanklin says it's a dream to join his boyhood club, Rangers. The Scotland striker has signed a two-year contract at Ibrox after scoring 16 Premiership goals for runners-up Hearts last season. The deal contains an option to extend his stay in Glasgow for another 12 months. London City Lionesses are among the clubs being linked with a move for two-time Ballon d'Or winner Alexia Putellas. The midfielder is leaving Barcelona after leading them to a fourth Champions League title last weekend. Britain's three men's singles players at the French Open tennis have all gone out in the first round. Jacob Fernley and Cameron Norrie were the latest to go in Paris. British number one Norrie retired from his opening match with a rib injury and faces a race to be fit for Wimbledon. There were no upsets in the women's singles, with defending champion Coco Gauff, while number one Aryna Sabalenka and Naomi Osaka progressing. Novak Djokovic is among those in second round action today. And Ireland's cricketers begin their four-day test against New Zealand in Belfast this morning, hoping to cause an upset. They return to Stormont for their first home match in the longest format since beating Zimbabwe in July 2024. The tourists are warming up for a three-test series against England, which starts at Lord's next Thursday.
1: That was George Alderman. Expect a fine and dry day today, a high of

0: to 1.15 million, with EV deliveries jumping by 38%. Chinese brands continue to make inroads into Europe. China's Chery was among the fastest growing, with a 322% rise. Its Jaecoo sports utility vehicles are proving particularly popular with British buyers.
1: Seeing a lot of those on the roads in London. New Zealand Central Bank has kept interest rates unchanged in a 3-3 split decision that was only resolved by the governor's casting vote. The currency jumped as the decision bolstered bets on a rate hike at the next meeting, and as the Reserve Bank's new forecasts indicate the chance of at least 2 25 basis point hikes before the end of this year.
0: Okay, interesting. So those are a few of our top stories then for you this morning. I'm going to be watching out for this speech from the head of GCHQ. This is Anne Keast Butler. It's the first ever of these annual lectures at GCHQ. It's going to be held at Bletchley Park, apparently. So Anne Keast Butler has been in charge there about 3 years. But I think this warning about Russia and Russian spying, I mean, we have heard a number of these warnings before, but I think quite kind of pointed in the UK.
1: Yeah, and to what extent AI is being used in offence as well as defence around cybersecurity. There's a lot more coming up. We're going to bring you our conversation with MIT professor and 2024 Nobel Laureate in Economics, Simon Johnson. This is Bloomberg.
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6: Number one, open the strait. Number two, provide some level of economic relief to Iran. That's something for both sides. Put the nuclear discussion in a sidecar to be negotiated in the future. And then here's the key point. Over time, 2 to 3 years, we help build a resistance inside Iran, like we built the French resistance in World War II. That's how the regime falls, not because of bombing.
5: What is the thing about Iran we most get wrong? Vali Nasr has that wonderful one volume out on the history of Iran through 1979 and all the war, the horrific Iraq-Iranian war. What's the thing we get most wrong about our study of Iran, Admiral?
6: We don't understand how they see themselves. And we think of them as this kind of annoying mid-sized power in the Middle East. That's not how they see themselves, Tom. They see themselves as the inheritors of the Persian Empire from 2,500 years ago. They truly believe in that kind of destiny. And I say this as a proud Greek American. It was only the Greeks who finally stopped them at the edge of Europe 2,000 years ago. That's the mental map they hold. And until we understand that, we are going to have a great deal of difficulty dealing with them.
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0: A lot ongoing. The president is having a cabinet meeting today later at the White House to discuss ongoing steps with Iran. I know that the White House is feeling very bullish about sealing a deal here soon. And they've also been very bullish in terms of these prices coming down quickly after the conclusion of the military operation and their efforts in Iran. So we'll have to see what happens. But I will add that cost of living affordability is still a huge issue top of mind for many voters in America. Americans who are feeling that economic squeeze across the country.
1: Mika, thank you so much for joining us. That's Mika Solner of Bloomberg Government. Now to other top stories trending on the terminal this morning. Former BP chairman Albert Manifold says he was fired without warning or explanation and will challenge the company's version of events. The firing was announced yesterday, just 8 months after Manifold started the job. BP cited serious concerns related to governance standards, oversight and conduct, with employees citing Manifold's aggressive behavior. FTSE Russell will speed the addition of newly listed large cap companies to its main indexes. Qualifying IPOs can be included after 5 trading days instead of being assessed during quarterly reviews. The rule change comes just weeks ahead of SpaceX's expected record IPO. DOJ Governor Kazuo Ueda warned oil price shocks can fuel broader inflation pressures, reinforcing market bets for a June rate hike. Ueda said temporary shocks can become persistent if they lift wages, expectations and pricing behavior. Traders now see about a 75% chance of a rate hike at the BOJ's June 16th meeting. Coming up, Volvo dodges a ban on connected vehicles tied to China. More on its agreement with the Trump administration next. This is Bloomberg.
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5: Yeah, you know, our business in automotive has been on a tear over the last many years. We are going to exit FY26 at a $6 billion of annualized revenue, which, you know, has grown up 8x over the last 6 years. The partnership with Stellantis is actually one of a kind. We've been building for the digital future of cars for a number of years, and physical AI, as you know, is coming into every single vehicle. The digital chassis that we build essentially allows an automaker to be able to modernize all of their vehicles across the board, from connectivity to the in-cabin experience to the driving experience of a vehicle. And this partnership with Antonio and Ned at Stellantis is a one of a kind. This essentially means we get to deploy, starting in model year 28, across all of their platforms, from Chrysler's to Fiat's to Dodge to the Peugeot brands, the Citroen brands, across every global footprint the Stellantis vehicles are deployed in, which is really every market outside of China, our entire fleet of products. This is a new change in the way Stellantis is developing their vehicles. It's one single architecture that gets homogenized so that you can move fast. You can become a software company, working with partners across the board to be able to bring self-driving capability, AI into every single cabin, and of course, connected vehicles. And, you know, we've been building this for really the entire industry over the last many years, and this is what we're going to do with Stellantis.
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1: Bloomberg Brief, I'm Bonnie Quinn in New York. Shares of Volvo rising after the automaker reached a deal with the Trump administration that will allow it to avoid a U.S. ban on connected vehicles tied to China. Volvo is majority owned by China's Geely. Joining us now is Bloomberg's Oliver Crook. So, Ollie, why did Volvo eke out this exemption? Is it paradoxically because of its ties to China and President Trump happened to be just there?
7: So apparently it is not because of that, but they were, you know, so they didn't give a whole lot of detail as to why this happened. We know that there was a lot of concern from the Trump administration, of course, the U.S. government in general, that this is all about data protection. All these connected cars, they have access to a huge volume of data. They've got cameras, they've got sensors, and there was concern from the United States that this...

0: that this data would be going straight to China. Of course, Volvo is owned by a Chinese company, but has been in the United States for quite a bit longer. We should also say that Volvo has large operations and manufacturing operations within the United States. That may have been part of the negotiation with the Trump administration. They have a plant in Charleston, South Carolina. They've invested $1.3 billion there. We know how important that is to the president of the United States, so that potentially is a factor here. We should say that there are also a massive amount of tariffs on Chinese cars that are imported into the United States that prohibit, that effectively prohibits them. But of course, Volvo is sort of spread across Sweden, which is its sort of original, its nation of origin, China, and the United States. So it has a sort of slightly more complex footprint. But for Volvo, obviously, this is an absolutely massive market, as you can see on the screen there for them. So a big relief for them. And you can see that illustrated in the stock price this morning.
1: Absolutely. Ollie, tell us about European car sales, unexpected in very many ways.
0: Yeah, absolutely. I mean, this is another strong month for European car sales, adding on what we saw back in March. March, they were up by 11%. In April, they were up by 7%. And I think what's really very interesting is when you actually look at the kinds of cars that are being sold in Europe, because we talk about battery electric vehicles, gasoline, and all that sort of thing. Battery electric vehicles were up almost 40% year on year in the month of April. Hybrids were up about 13%. Gasoline cars down 15%. Diesel cars down 17%. So there's a very clear trend here in Europe where you're seeing those sort of alternative energy cars really gaining market share, really accelerating in terms of sales. And if you look at straight BEVs, battery electric vehicles, versus gas cars in Europe, they sold basically the same number, 255,000 of those two different types in the month of April.
1: And I mean, I think we have to extrapolate that this is primarily due to the gas price rise, right, Ollie?
0: Well, listen, I think that it's very difficult to tell because a lot of these prices, a lot of these things are decisions that consumers will have made in the future. But of course, there is a supreme logic in the idea that if you're concerned about gas prices going up, diesel prices going up, that maybe, you know, and you don't have a sort of a reliable supply of either of these two things, that you're going to think in the long term, battery electric vehicles maybe are a better bet for Europeans of Europe that basically produces very, very little gas and oil. That being said, Vani, there's also another side of this logic. With all this uncertainty in the market, you've had a war going on now for 3 months, you know, typically that will put consumers off of spending thing. So I think it's very interesting that the consumer is still spending in the month of April, despite the fact that there's all that uncertainty that's hanging over the European economy.
1: Yep, the ECB will be watching that as well very carefully. Ollie, thank you so much. Bloomberg's Oliver Crook. Coming up, we look at funding for President Trump's Board of Peace and what else is making headlines in your front page news. That's next. This is Bloomberg.
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5: It's definitely an interesting time to be buying into the vaccine space, given sort of the political climate that we have in the U.S. with Health Secretary Robert F. Kennedy Jr., who has, you know, pulled funding from various vaccines, who and we've sort of seen a loss of public support for vaccines. But that has not stopped Lilly. I mean, Lilly has been on a tear recently with M&A. The company has a lot of cash on hand, thanks to the popularity of its blockbuster obesity and diabetes medications. And what it's looking to do now is to build toward that next era of growth. What happens after these medications that are fueling its growth right now lose patent protection, as they always do in the pharmaceutical industry. And so vaccines are going to be, at least it appears to be, part of Lilly's sort of next era. They hired former FDA official Peter Marks last year to lead their infectious disease unit, and then this is their first real foray into that space. So there are three different companies, as you saw, that they are buying to target various different global health crises. It will be pretty interesting to see what happens.
6: Do we know anything else about these deals? Or because usually with these kinds of things, there are milestones, as you, I guess, I don't know, set sales goals or what have you.
5: You know, Lilly has a track record of going earlier in the drug development process. They like to go for these earlier stage, cheaper deals versus later on sort of bigger mergers. And this is the sort of the same pattern that we're seeing here.
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3: This is Bloomberg Brief. I'm Bonnie Quinn in New York. Time now for your front page news. First up, the Financial Times reporting President Trump's Board of Peace, his fund, is empty. The organization is stuck in a legal and political limbo that has held up projects to rebuild Gaza. The president described the board, which solicited $1 billion lifetime membership fees from world leaders. 4 months after its establishment, the FT says it's received $0 from donors. Next up, the Washington Post is reporting South Carolina's Republican-controlled Senate rejected a plan to cancel an ongoing congressional primary. President Trump had put pressure on South Carolina Republicans to pursue redistricting plans that would remove a high-profile Democratic stronghold. It's the latest salvo in the legal battle over redistricting. Finally, the Wall Street Journal says Europe is starting to think Russia's Vladimir Putin will expand way beyond Ukraine. In recent weeks, Russia has made increasingly bellicose statements against Baltic states, Latvia and Lithuania. The Journal reports officials also warning Swedish and Danish islands in the Baltic Sea are at risk. Coming up, we're going to be discussing inflation risks with Ella Gude of BNY Investments Newton. This is Bloomberg.
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10: From the Sky News Centre at 10. The Iran war is being blamed for a 13% annual jump in the average energy bill in England, Scotland and Wales from July. Higher wholesale gas and electricity costs are behind regulator Ofgem's latest price cap increase. It means the typical household on a variable tariff should expect to pay £18 extra per month. Sabrina Hoke from price comparison site Uswitch says anyone paying this way should act now.
11: With this volatility in mind, the best thing customers can do is to actually give themselves some security and peace of mind by locking in today. By moving to a fixed tariff, most cases customers are going to be saving against the price cap.
10: Sir Keir Starmer has been criticised by one of his predecessors. Ex-Labour Prime Minister Sir Tony Blair says the current government needs a fundamental reset and has accused them of holding back business and growth. It's hoped cooler temperatures could reduce the number of deaths from people swimming in open water over the weekend. Five children have drowned during the bank holiday weather. And investigations found children as young as 13 are being lured into gambling by illegal online casinos through a gaming platform. More than a year ago, Roblox promised numerous steps to shut these sites down. Some users openly admit they're underage, but their accounts are still active. Sir Ian Duncan-Smith chairs a cross-party parliamentary group on gambling reform.
12: It's become quite commonplace amongst children, you know, 7 years and upwards, to actually now be gambling in that sense, and that is mad. If you get children used to gambling their cash, then all that happens is it gets worse in later life.
10: Roblox hasn't commented. It's been confirmed Nuno Espirito Santo will stay on as West Ham manager despite relegation to the Championship. In a statement, the club say he's motivated to help return them to the Premier League at the first time of asking. And Northern Ireland manager Michael O'Neill has signed a new 4-year contract extension. It's a deal that'll keep him in charge until 2032. And that's the latest.
2: What are the day's top stocks?
13: European banks have been unfairly discounted.
2: Which companies are posting the biggest gains and losses, and why?
13: Crypto linked stocks, they're getting hit. You can see why the reaction is so steep.
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3: It's 5:30 a.m. in New York City, 10:30 a.m. in London. Good morning, I'm Vani Quinn with your Bloomberg Brief. Let's get you set up for the day. AI momentum chipmakers fueling stocks to another record. Micron joins the $1 trillion club. Oil dips. Optimism that the U.S. and Iran are nearing a deal to fully reopen the Strait of Hormuz pushes crude prices lower. And Trump's Republican hold. Trump-endorsed candidate Ken Paxton defeats four-term incumbent John Cornyn in the Senate GOP runoff in Texas. Let's begin with oil then, because we dipped below $90 now on WTI. We're at $89.98, down more than 4%. It's reflected in crude as well. In the Brent contract, $96.10, just above $96 a barrel. So a lot of calm in these markets, even if they're very elevated from where they were before the war. We're still seeing that markets are firmly optimistic that a deal is going to get done, and in the not too distant future. Slight weakness there for the dollar index. Let's look at equities, because yesterday we saw records galore, not just on the S&P, but the equal weight S&P, the NASDAQ 100, the Russell 2000, all at record closes. And for the second time since October, all four met those closes at records. That's only happened once more, and it was this month. Semis leading the charge. The stocks was up 5.5%, although that index was not at a record. We also have a new call from Goldman Sachs. Ben Snyder, the latest to increase his S&P target for the year, now looking at 8,000 on earnings growth, particularly the earnings growth that we've already seen. Let's get some individual movers now. We'll go back over to London and to Chloe Malley. Chloe.
16: Good morning, Vonnie. Micron has topped $1 trillion in market value, joining a very exclusive club. And there could actually be further to go, with UBS analysts saying that the market cap could actually double over the next 12 months on this continued AI rush. And so we're seeing this AI enthusiasm really reflected in those shares in pre-market trading this morning, up about 4% for Micron this morning. Moving on to Zscaler, and the cloud services company is not doing that well. We are down more than 22% after it provided weaker than expected guidance. It is struggling to add new customers, or at least at the pace that is deemed acceptable by the market. And so we are seeing really that weighing on the stock, with Evercore analysts also downgraded the company on the back of that. And finally, let's end with another software company not doing so well, and that is Verra Mobility, the transportation software company, cutting its guidance and saying that Avis Budget had terminated its contract with the company. That has prompted at least three analysts to downgrade that stock. And we are seeing that really weighing on the stock. We are seeing a plunge of more than 45% this morning for Verra Mobility.
3: All right, Chloe, thank you so much. Much appreciated. Ella Guda of BNY Investments Newton weighing in on the current environment with this quote: there is a fluid situation here with many moving parts. As things stand, it translates as follows: higher inflation is the key risk for markets over the coming quarters. Ella is head of fixed income and co-head of real return at BNY Investments Newton and joins us now. Ella, if inflation is the key risk in the coming quarters, are markets way too complacent? I mean, we've the MOVE index down for a fourth day in a row now, and we're, you know, at levels we were back at last December.
17: I mean, I wouldn't say complacent per se. I think we've had some themes that have been very powerful, particularly in terms of rates. We've obviously had steepening continue and rates moving higher, but on the back of a pretty strong cyclical backdrop in the US. So it's been validated, and we're still not at restrictive territory. On the other hand, we've gone some ways at pricing potentially higher inflation in the quarters ahead. So far, so good. We've been in that sweet spot. And as we were saying earlier, basically, the market is constructive on what might be coming out of the Middle East over the coming days. And so, you know, you can explain a lot of the behavior that way. But for us, actually, the underlying tone is one where inflation was moving higher pre this Iran conflict. And so the trend was in play. And if anything, this probably puts a little bit more pressure in the quarters ahead. So we are more cautious on the theme of potentially higher inflation ahead of us.
3: Ella, the market has priced out 18 basis points on the 30-year just since last Tuesday, right? We were at 5.18 and change when we opened last Tuesday, and today we're just above 5. We dipped below it, in fact, yesterday. What is the market pricing out that it was suddenly pricing in?
17: Potentially some more extreme scenarios on the oil side, I would argue. It could be a case where

0: the financial system is global, last time I checked. And so it's not just a U.S. problem we have here, potentially.
1: Not at all. And we've seen both European and Asian regulators speak out and voice significant concerns. And so one of the things that's so interesting about this is you both need clear public-private coordination, but there's also the possibility of global coordination to try to understand just what these threats are and then what can be done realistically to try to contain them.
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3: 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On Trumponomics, global bond markets are staging a slow-motion car wreck, and the fallout could affect us all. On Here's Why alcohol companies are facing a sobering reality. 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
4: This is Bloomberg Brief. I'm Bonnie Quinn in New York. Now, a look at what's ahead today, your Wednesday session. We get tech earnings from HP, Snowflake, and Salesforce after the market closed. Some big ones there still. We'll hear from the Fed's Lisa Cook and Austin Goolsbee, and also we'll have comments from Fed Vice Chair Philip Jefferson today. And then President Trump is holding a cabinet meeting. That's at 11 a.m. Eastern. We'll see if anything emanates. Let's take a look at some of your pre-market movers. Micron continuing its run. It's entered the trillion-dollar club, and it's not stopping there. Zscaler shares there down more than 22% after the security software company gave a revenue forecast for the fourth quarter that was weaker than expected. And Verra Mobility plunging almost by half after the software company cut full-year adjusted EPS guidance and said Avis had terminated its contract. Here's your macro picture for the Wednesday session. So this tells it all, really. We have WTI below $90 a barrel, gas at the pump back below 450 for the first time in 3 weeks. The 30-year yield, which dipped below 5% yesterday, back hovering with that mark again. And S&P futures pointed higher. So it appears all is well with the world and the market is still looking to an end to the war. That's it for Bloomberg Brief. Surveillance is next. This is Bloomberg.
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12: Yeah, you know, our business in automotive has been on a tear over the last many years. We are going to exit FY26 at a $6 billion of annualized revenue, which, you know, has grown up 8x over the last 6 years. The partnership with Stellantis is actually one of a kind. We've been building for the digital future of cars for a number of years, and physical AI, as you know, is coming into every single vehicle. The digital chassis that we build essentially allows an automaker to be able to modernize all of their vehicles across the board, from connectivity to the in-cabin experience to the driving experience of a vehicle. And this partnership with Antonio and Ned at Stellantis is a one of a kind. This essentially means we get to deploy, starting in model year 28, across all of their platforms, from Chrysler's to Fiat's to Dodge to the Peugeot brands, the Citroen brands, across every global footprint the Stellantis vehicles are deployed in, which is really every market outside of China, our entire fleet of products. This is a new change in the way Stellantis is developing their vehicles. It's one single architecture that gets homogenized so that you can move fast You can become a software company, working with partners across the board to be able to bring self-driving capability, AI into every single cabin, and of course, connected vehicles. And you know, we've been building this for really the entire industry over the last many years, and this is what we're going to do with Stellantis.
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1: On the latest edition of the Bloomberg Intelligence Podcast, a conversation with Madison Mueller, Bloomberg News health reporter, on Eli Lilly agreeing to buy three vaccine developers for as much as $3.8 billion.
2: It's definitely an interesting time to be buying into the vaccine space, given sort of the political climate that we have in the U.S. with Health Secretary Robert F. Kennedy Jr., who has, you know, pulled funding from various vaccines, and we've sort of seen a loss of public support for vaccines. But that has not stopped Lilly. I mean, Lilly has been on a tear recently with M&A. The company has a lot of cash on hand thanks to the popularity of its blockbuster obesity and diabetes medications. And what it's looking to do now is to build toward that next era of growth. What happens after these medications that are fueling its growth right now lose patent protection, as they always do in the pharmaceutical industry. And so vaccines are going to be, at least it appears to be, part of Lilly's sort of next era. They hired former FDA official Peter Marks last year to lead their infectious disease unit, and then this is their first real foray into that space. So there are three different companies, as you saw, that they are buying to target various different global health crises. It will be pretty interesting to see what happens.
3: Do we know anything else about these deals? Or because usually with these kinds of things, there are milestones, as you, I guess, I don't know, set sales goals or what have you.
2: You know, Lilly has a track record of going earlier in the drug development process. They like to go for these earlier stage, cheaper deals versus later on sort of bigger mergers. And this is the same pattern that we're seeing here.
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4: Full of earnings over the next 24 hours. The next few hours looks like this before the market will get the earnings from Dick's Sporting Goods. Look out for that. Another read on the US consumer, a read on software a little bit later after the closing bell. We'll hear from CRM, Salesforce in focus. Some of these names have been battered over the last few months. Let's see what the earnings look like a little bit later.
5: It's all going to be about the forward look. Can they give confidence that their earnings can continue despite the potential disruption risk coming from artificial intelligence?
4: Equity's doing better, up a third of 1% on the S&P, adding to a four-day winning streak on the S&P 500. Record highs across this board, all-time highs coming into Wednesday. Supported by this move as well in the bond market, yields have really settled down. Twos, tens, and thirties down again this morning. We're down a basis point at the front end of the curve, just about holding on to 4%. On twos, and this move in crude is helping out as well. WTI and Brent still pulling back. We're down by 3% on Brent. WTI is a break of 90, 89.98 this morning. No deal in sight, but plenty of positive things to say.
5: There are positive things to say. Of course, Iran did come out in other statements talking about the need to retain all of the uranium and other issues that seem pretty central to the negotiations. Nonetheless, people are looking beyond and seeing a resolution.
4: Let's look beyond. Under Savannah's this morning, striking a deal with Iran.
6: It's looking very good that we're going to make a deal with Iran, and it's going to be a good deal. It's going to be a deal with no nuclear weapons.
7: We have to have a deal that's acceptable to me.
6: They come to the table, they're begging to make a deal.
7: They want to make a deal badly, and we'll see if we get there.
8: They think that they are getting very close to making a deal.
4: So here's the latest this morning. The president gathering

0: his cabinet today as the administration continues high-stakes negotiations with Iran. The former U.S. CENTCOM commander, General Joseph Votel, saying Iran is using the Strait of Hormuz as strategic leverage in a wider confrontation. The likely trajectory for future U.S. military operations is a prolonged mission. General Votel joins us now for more. General, welcome to the program, sir. We're all well familiar with the situation in the Middle East. We understand the importance to energy. We can just about identify the Strait of Hormuz on a map. General, for people who haven't been there, who don't understand what it actually looks like to go through that waterway, why is it so difficult to get energy flowing, even now?
1: Oh, thanks. Good morning, John. It's good to be with you. Well, first of the reason, geographically, it's a very narrow passageway. The main transit routes are only about 2 miles long. The water in the strait is generally pretty shallow. It's very rocky, particularly on the Omani Emirati side, and it's really subject to weather. It's when you go through the Straits of Hormuz, it's very difficult to see. It's very difficult to, you know, kind of be oriented to where you are. So it's just a very, very difficult portion of water to get through. And of course, it's dominated geographically by Iran. You can't dispute the fact that on at least, you know, three sides of it as you go through, the Iranians have the geographical advantage here.
2: General, yesterday, the Wall Street Journal said the Navy started assisting in terms of escorts of vessels through the strait, and then CENTCOM came out and said they're not currently escorting commercial vessels. If we were to see mass escorts, what would that look like?
1: Yeah, and Maria, what that would generally look like is the commitment of a number of our destroyers, probably somewhere in the order of, you know, 15 to 20 that would be dedicated to the mission. And what they would basically do is not only picket and put you know, maritime assets in key positions where they could provide protection over the top of these convoys, but they'd also be in a position where they would be escorting them. Sometimes we might try to bring together a number of tankers and then move them as a package through the Gulf with close escort by U.S. Navy destroyers, or we may move them in smaller packets, or we may try to do what, you know, what I would describe kind of as a zone defense, create a bubble under which these ships can move. But important to do that is we have to be certain that they can move through safely, so they aren't going to bump into mines. They're not going to be subject to attacks from the Iranians, and that's what takes up a lot of the resources. It's the mine clearing. It's the defensive resources we have to put in place. It's the number of ships that we have to have there in order to do that, to relieve the pressure in the Gulf right now.
2: Well, based off the U.S. presence right now, would the United States be able to undertake this?
1: Well, I think there's certainly a considerable amount of maritime resources in the region, and I think probably, I'm an Army guy talking here, but I think probably with the resources that are in place, we probably could certainly begin to do some type of escort missions, but that would likely come at the cost of other things we're doing, so it would be difficult for us to maintain a blockade and to escort. Of course, you know, it isn't just maritime assets, it's U.S. Air Force assets. It's, in some cases, ground resources with our Marines or military Army organizations that have to man air defense sites and have to be prepared to board ships and have to be prepared to go ashore if we need to remove threats. So it's a more comprehensive effort. So there's enough force to probably do some of that right now, but it would really limit our ability to do anything else.
2: General, this doesn't seem to be what a lot of people are talking about with respect to striking a deal. They expect a resolution to the conflict. How do you understand some of the discussions around the negotiations between the U.S. and Iran and assertions that we are close to reaching some sort of deal?
1: Well, we're working through interlocutors right now. For the last several weeks, it's been the Pakistanis, and now most recently the Qataris have joined. Of course, they're recognized and very capable negotiators, who we have a lot of trust in. And so I'm sure there are discussions going back and forth and some communications that would give people the impression that we are making some progress on this. And I hope that we are. I mean, I think it's in our interest to certainly to resolve this. But, you know, fundamentally, negotiations and are about trust. It's about trust between both sides. And, of course, that's lacking between the United States and Iran right now. And then there are fundamental differences on the major issues, whether it's nonproliferation, whether it's the highly enriched uranium and what happens with that, whether it's what happens with sanctions and frozen assets, or the status of the Straits of Hormuz. How do we get it back to kind of the open passageway that it was, or the situation in Lebanon? And I think it's important. Most Americans are not necessarily paying attention to what's happening in Lebanon, but it is directly linked, certainly in the eyes of the Iranians, to what is happening in the Gulf.
0: General, that's a good point. We appreciate your time, sir, and your experience. Thank you. The former U.S. CENTCOM commander, General Joseph Votel, there on the situation in the Middle East and the difficulty getting good energy, gas, oil flowing once again through that strait.
2: Yeah, it would require a lot of assets unless there is some sort of comprehensive deal, and a comprehensive deal requires trust, and clearly there is no trust. And that point seems to be reiterated by one person after another who has dealt with similar negotiations in the past.
3: The word impression the general used, there's an impression that the talks and the deal is going well. But at the end of the day, what is actually happening, nothing has changed, and actually after the past 48 hours, things got a little worse.
0: Shaping prices, 96.45 this morning, we're down about 3%. Up next on the program, we'll talk about what's insulating this equity market. Frank Lee of HSBC, as the chip rally drives stocks to record highs.
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5: From the Sky News Centre at 11. The impact of the Iran war is hitting energy bills. From July, Ofgem's 13% rise to the price cap means typical gas and electricity bills in Britain will go up by £18 a month for customers on variable tariffs. That's not as high as when Russia invaded Ukraine in 2022. The regulator's chief executive, Tim Jarvis, says since then, energy use has dropped.
6: That has seen gas usage fall quite a lot, by around 17%. And electricity usage is also changing on average as well, and that's probably a reflection of the fact that the appliances that we're using in our homes are becoming more and more efficient over time.
5: The changes are reflected in the way it calculates averages. One of Sir Keir Starmer's predecessors says the government needs a fundamental reset. In a nearly 6,000-word essay, Sir Tony Blair said there wasn't a coherent plan and criticised economic measures he claimed were holding businesses back. But he added the current Prime Minister's personality wasn't the main problem. Here's Treasury Minister Dan Tomlinson's response.
7: This Labour Party is not stuck in this new Labour or old Labour battle, which he talks about a lot in his essay, but is about what are the problems facing the country today and what do we need to do to fix them, and that's what we're getting on with.
5: A body's been found in the search for a 12-year-old boy in the River Ribble in Lancashire. He's the fifth child to drown since the start of the hot weather over the bank holiday weekend. Analysis suggests Lidl has overtaken Morrison's to become the fifth largest supermarket by market share. Research company Worldpanel says overall grocery prices are 3.1% higher this month than last May. West Ham are standing by their manager despite relegation to the Championship. They say Nuno Espirito Santo has made it clear he's highly motivated to get the side back to the Premier League next season. And the ousted BP chairman has criticised what he's calling a false narrative over his removal from the company's board for conduct concerns. Albert Manifold says he was let go without warning or explanation. And that's the...
8: Take a not-so-random walk through hot topics in markets and finance.
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0: Seriously, so many people balled up this Wednesday morning. Good morning to you all. Goldman Sachs go to 8K on the S&P 500, lifting their price target from 7,600, joining a very long list of banks that have done the same thing over the last 2 months or so. Equity futures up this morning by a third of 1%, adding to a four-day winning streak on the S&P 500, the Nasdaq, and by 0.5, the Russell, by 0.7, record high, all-time high. In the bond market, yield supporting this move. We're down across the curve by a couple of basis points this morning, down 2 on 10s, down 1 on 2s, 4.01% on the two-year. Tomorrow, things get a little bit more interesting. PCE, the main event for the Federal Reserve, their preferred read on US inflation, and that might not make for great reading for this institution.
2: We've had one upside surprise after another when it comes to inflationary reads, and core PCE is probably no different, likely in that 0.3% range, 3.3% over the past year. Key question here, does the Fed care, right? What is the worst Fed's response mechanism to inflation that is ticking, inflecting upward, given the fact that this Fed has been incredibly dovish? Are they going to wreck the party? I mean, ultimately, it's easy to be a skeptic, but I might as well join the party and not be so, you know, skeptical, because you're not paid to be skeptical. You're not paid to poke holes. You are paid to just go with the mob.
0: Have we got that breaking news whoosh that drives across the screen? Can we play that now? Sort of breaking news.
2: It's the dub. Just...
0: Brammo, I think, going to look to confirm this, but I think Brammo just turned bullish. What just happened?
2: I think that it just doesn't pay to be skeptical. You take a look at every single different benchmark. My son, for a school project, went all in on Micron, theoretically.
0: Okay.
2: And he comes back, he's like, I won big yesterday. I mean, it's sort of, what are we training people? We are training them that you cannot lose, and that seems to be the way to go.
0: Bulls everywhere this morning, getting very nervous following that. Let's finish on crude. We're down about 3% on WTI and Brent. This is helping to move as well. Brent crude to 96, WTI to about $90 a barrel.
9: So what's interesting about this is crude is moving lower, but we don't actually have that deal that the president has been teasing for months now. And what we heard from Iran is that this, until we have agreed on all issues, we consider that we have agreed on nothing. That is what one of the key negotiators said as he's making this visit to Russia. And what they're talking about is that highly enriched uranium is not on the agenda for talks with the United States. Well, that is the number one issue that this president needs to deliver on for the American people.
0: And yet here we are with crude down 3% on the session. Counting it down to the cash open, 3 hours away. Let's get you some single names, some morning movers. Yahara has more. Hey, Yahara.
15: Hi, John. Well, Lisa's son wins again because we are seeing Micron shares soaring 6% in the pre-market after it became the latest company to join the $1 trillion club. A rally initially sparked by UBS doubling its price target on the stock. And what's striking is that just hours later over in South Korea, its memory chip darling SK Hynix also joined that club. Now we'll be looking ahead to Marvell Technologies. It reports after the bell, the chip maker. Shares are already up 5.8%, a sign that investors think it will show another strong read on AI demand. Turning to space stocks, they are soaring again in the pre-market, extending a rally that's been building ever since SpaceX filed publicly in what could become the biggest IPO ever. And ever since then, investors have been piling into anything tied to this space. So that's why you're seeing space infrastructure companies like Redwire up nearly 20% in the pre-market. And we end on a name that is getting crushed in the pre-market. Zscaler shares down 23% after the company missed on fourth quarter revenue outlook just slightly. And what analysts are saying in their notes is that the plunge reflects how very little tolerance investors have for even small misses when it comes to these software companies. John.
0: Yahara, thank you. Thanks for the update. More from Yahara in the next hour. On our radar this morning, Samsung workers accepting an 11th hour deal, averting a major strike that threatened to disrupt global chip supply. Chip workers at the company will see an average bonus of $340,000. Elsewhere, Chinese tech giant ByteDance planning to a steep increase in capex this year. The TikTok developer gearing up to nearly triple its spending from $25 billion last year to $70 billion this year to lead the Chinese market and challenge U.S. companies. And finally, an update on the NVIDIA chips smuggled into China. Taiwan prosecutors saying three suspects shipped the chips to Japan before bringing them into China. Authorities also seizing about 50 servers, which they say the trio had prepared fraudulent export documents.
2: So to me, this actually has two really important points. Number one, raising questions about

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7: On the latest edition of the Bloomberg Daybreak Europe podcast, we discuss Switzerland's proposal to cap its population at 10 million people, a policy that is going to a nationwide vote in Switzerland in June. It's being called a sustainability initiative rather than an anti-immigration policy after decades of surging population growth. But the country's biggest companies are worried about where they'll get their workers from.
8: Well, when I sit here looking out my window over what look like very empty Swiss fields and vineyards, it's hard to quite understand where the momentum for this is coming. But it really boils down to two very simple charts that we actually include. And I encourage all our listeners to read the accompanying article we published this morning. Basically, since 1960, so over the last 65 years, the EU's population has grown by somewhere in the region of 20%. For Switzerland, it's closer to 60%. So Switzerland's population has essentially grown three times as fast as Europe in the last 65 years. And at the same time, the number of non-Swiss passport holders has risen from about 8% to about 27%. So anyone that has been to Switzerland recently sees a country that does not look crowded, that does not have all the typical symptoms that anti-immigrant crowds might push for. But there are some underlying figures that have Swiss residents and long-term Swiss worried.
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9: I missed the Luce banter. Wasn't that good?
10: Really?
9: Wasn't
10: that good?
9: A great start to the week.
10: The
9: Luce banter.
10: The memes are amazing.
9: Fantastic memes.
10: Or Luce. Hold on a second. For the record, yesterday, Jonathan Farrell banned us from talking about the Luce or the Luce conversations, and today you're bringing it back up. Is that how reminiscent nostalgic?
9: I missed it, you know? It's just so tempted. The meme game of the last 24 hours. Phenomenal.
10: Yeah, people were pretty brutal.
9: I mean, Montezemolo, the former Ferrari chairman, did you see what he said yesterday?
10: Yeah, brutal. He said, you know, I'm worried. It doesn't deserve the prancing horse. Please take it off.
9: At least the Chinese won't try to copy this.
10: Oh, yeah, that was brutal. I mean, ultimately.
9: It's quite the line.
11: And he's saying that basically we risk destruction of a legend. So sorry. Take the prancing horse off. At least the Chinese won't copy this car. Oh, my God. So scathing, so brutal, but the memes are funny.
10: One thing you can't unsee, someone mentioned that it looks like a computer mouse. And considering it was designed by Johnny Ive, formerly of the iPhone, it makes perfect sense. It does look like a computer mouse.
9: Better news for the stock. The stock is up this morning by 1.8%. We'll make it relevant to people in financial markets, of course. Equity futures right now on the S&P bouncing back again, up by a third of 1% on the S&P. On the NASDAQ, up by 0.5. 4 days of gains. Looks like we've got another one. On a Russell, we're up by 0.7%. Focus on inflation and the bond market in the next 24 hours. Twos, tens and thirties, yields declining by another basis point at the front end. 4.02% on twos. Under surveillance this morning, rising inflationary pressures.
12: By the end of the year, we're still expecting core PCE to be around 3%. That would be a threshold that I think is very key to watch, because if inflation is indeed 1 percentage point above the 2% target that the Fed has, there is going to be much more noise around the necessity of a rate hike, especially if that trend is moving sideways and not moving back towards

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4: Yeah, you know, our business in automotive has been on a tear over the last many years. We are going to exit FY26 at a $6 billion of annualized revenue, which, has grown up 8x over the last 6 years. The partnership with Stellantis is actually one of a kind. We've been building for the digital future of cars for a number of years, and physical AI, as you know, is coming into every single vehicle. The digital chassis that we build essentially allows an automaker to be able to modernize all of their vehicles across the board, from connectivity to the in-cabin experience to the driving experience of a vehicle. And this partnership with Antonio and Ned at Stellantis is a one of a kind. This essentially means we get to deploy, starting in model year 28, across all of their platforms, from Chrysler's to Fiat's to Dodge to the Peugeot brands, the Citroen brands, across every global footprint the Stellantis vehicles are deployed in, which is really every market outside of China, our entire fleet of products. This is a new change in the way Stellantis is developing their vehicles. It's one single architecture that gets homogenized so that you can move fast. You can become a software company, working with partners across the board to be able to bring self-driving capability, AI into every single cabin, and of course, connected vehicles. And, you know, we've been building this for really the entire industry over the last many years, and this is what we're going to do with Stellantis.
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0: What are we talking about here? 28-point gap for a sitting senator in a primary? That's absolutely shocking, that picture right there.
1: It is, but also to Libby's point, Ken Paxton is a very well-known entity in Texas. And amongst the base, it might be controversial amongst the whole population, but amongst the base, he's loved.
0: Libby Cantrell at PIMCO. Libby, thank you.
1: Thanks so much.
0: Appreciate it. Coming up on the program, Joe Feldman of the Towsley Advisory Group, looking ahead to a fresh round of retail earnings on deck. Plus, your high risk got your morning movers. Another check on Micron, absolutely flying so far this year.
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6: From the Sky News Centre at midday, Energy Secretary Ed Miliband says a rise to the price cap in Britain is deeply unwelcome news. Regulator Ofgem's increased it by 13% from July because of the impact of the Iran war. It means homes on variable tariffs using a typical amount of gas and electricity will pay £221 more per year or £18 extra per month. Tom Goswell is from research and analytics company Cornwall Insights.
7: We need to make sure prices are sensible for consumers. After all, electricity and gas are absolutely essential fuels. However, as we've seen over recent years, we also need suppliers to be able to stay in business. We want a healthy market with a number of suppliers in.
6: A minister's rejected Sir Tony Blair's argument that there's no coherent plan for the country. The former Prime Minister used an essay to claim Labour was constraining businesses, to criticise welfare spending and warn against a leadership contest without policy changes. James Lyons spent a year advising Sir Keir Starmer in Downing Street.
8: It's always worth listening to Labour's most successful leader. But I do wonder what exactly he was trying to achieve with this. If it's to further the kind of policy agenda that he's setting out, I'm not sure this is the right way to go about it.
6: A woman's pleaded guilty to being in charge of an out-of-control XL bully dog that killed a teenager. 19-year-old Morgan Dorset was bitten inside a flat in Bristol last February. Britain's spy chief is warning businesses and the public that cybersecurity should be made 10 times more urgent. The GCHQ boss will say later that Russian attacks, including on the UK, are relentless. Online casino Rollbet is shutting down after an investigation found children as young as 13 are illegally gambling on Roblox. The gaming platform promised more than a year ago to crack down on underage gambling. And former One Direction star Zayn Malik has addressed viral footage of himself getting into a car while surrounded by fans in Manchester. He claims the reason he seemed blunt was due to fully grown men blocking the doors. And that's the latest.
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0: Check it out. More of the same up across the board, adding to all-time highs on the S&P, up by a third of 1%, on the Nasdaq up by 0.7. Four-day winning streak for the S&P, the longest winning run on a daily basis since the middle of April. The eight-week winning run, if we make that week nine, we're equaling one of the longest runs we've seen on a weekly basis in the last something like 40 years, which is crazy.
1: It's been an insane rally, and it's been incredibly narrow. I mean, people talk about bad breath, insert your pun here, but really has been led by a handful of names that have just been skyrocketing and seem independent from macroeconomic polls. So a question that we have to ask is,

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1: European banks have been unfairly discounted.
0: Which companies are posting the biggest gains and losses and why?
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8: Number one, open the strait. Number two, provide some level of economic relief to Iran. That's something for both sides. Put the nuclear discussion in a sidecar to be negotiated in the future. And then here's the key point. Over time, 2 to 3 years, we help build a resistance inside Iran, like we built the French resistance in World War II. That's how the regime falls, not because of bombing.
7: What is the thing about Iran?

0: one we most get wrong. Vali Nasr has that wonderful one volume out on the history of Iran through 1979 and all the war, the horrific Iraq-Iranian war. What's the thing we get most wrong about our study of Iran, Admiral?
1: We don't understand how they see themselves. And we think of them as this kind of annoying mid-sized power in the Middle East. That's not how they see themselves, Tom. They see themselves as the inheritors of the Persian Empire from 2,500 years ago. They truly believe in that kind of destiny. And I say this as a proud Greek American. It was only the Greeks who finally stopped them at the edge of Europe 2,000 years ago. That's the mental map they hold. Right. And until we understand that, we are going to have a great deal of difficulty dealing with them.
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6: Equity futures this morning pushing high once again, up by 0.25% on the S&P 500, on the Nasdaq up by 0.7%, on the Russell up by 0.5%. If you turn to the bond market, encouraged by this move, no doubt. Yields have settled down just a touch at the long end of the curve, down another single basis point, 10 to around 4.50%. Encouraged by this move in crude, Brent WTI declining once again. We're negative across the board here, down by 2.6% on Brent. WTI down by 3.5%, holding on to $90 a barrel with very little sign to progress in talks whatsoever. But this market really has moved on, the oil market too.
7: Absolutely, the market is moving on, even though we even have reporting now from Al Arabiya that's saying that there could be, if there is a deal, in weeks. It was supposed to be days. Over the weekend, everyone was excited. The president was truthing a lot, missed his own son's wedding because of it. And here we are once again, and nothing materially has changed. And actually, on the ground, we saw some skirmishes, so actually, it got worse.
6: 3 weeks away from a Federal Reserve decision. This is still unresolved. Under surveillance this morning, a hawkish pivot.
8: The case for cutting rates now is actually very, very weak. We've been above the Fed's inflation target for more than five years, and there is a risk that inflation expectations do finally become unanchored. The Fed is concerned that they're starting to lose credibility because they haven't been able to get inflation back down to 2%. The credibility that monetary policy is restrictive has really started to diminish as the economy has continued to perform well.
6: So here's the latest this morning. Minneapolis Fed President Neil Kashkari urging focus on inflation concerns as the war in Iran increases risks. Megan Swiber at Bank of America writing a more dovish than expected Fed. Risk being seen behind the curve, creating potential for bear steepening. Megan joins us now for more. Megan, good morning.
9: Good morning,
6: good to see you.
9: Good
6: How much
9: see you.
6: Can we expect from this Federal Reserve and a new Fed chair in a few weeks' time?
9: You know, it's such a hard thing, John, and we've seen this huge repositioning in the rates market. And I'd say, you know, cross-market trades as well, really banking on the fact that we were going to get a Fed chair that was going to get in there with a willpower to cut rates. Fed, of course, has this dual mandate, the focus on inflation countered by unemployment. But looking at the data over the past several weeks, a lot of that upside risk around the unemployment rate has moderated significantly. And I would say looking at a lot of our great B of A card data, we still see tremendous strength in the consumer, which really has been the engine of the U.S. economy for years now. Really still not showing a lot of signs of cooling or moderating. A big concern for folks given the uptick that we've seen in oil prices. It does seem like fiscal is offsetting this.
6: When you speak to Aditya and the team on the economic side of things, are they seeing pass-through from energy to other parts of the economy, price pressure building more broadly, into wages, things like that, going into summer?
9: It's certainly a risk that this lagged impact is just going to take more time than what we're seeing in the data right now. You know, this sweet spot of oil settling, as we've seen, between $80 to $100 a barrel is really the tricky thing for the Fed, where maybe it's going to put some slowdown risk on the consumer.

0: as to everyone else as you attempt to put a lid on forward guidance, and that's what he's going to have difficulty with. You're herding cats. You really are. And I think that what happened with Governor Miron on the FOMC, and I said this to Governor Miron directly, he energized the Fed speak at the Federal Reserve, so they speak even more. And they're willing to stick their neck out and say exactly what they think about the situation. And you're seeing that across not just regional Fed presidents, but board governors too.
1: He has also the onus is on him to express who he is and his worldview. Because ultimately, if he doesn't, and then he does something that's out of consensus, people will just view it as political. So he needs to really give the credibility to markets that he already has with a lot of establishment economists. At the same time, there will be questions because of some of the discussion when he was coming
0: in. We always see the market test and the communication misstep. I saw it from President Lagarde, remember? I'm not here to close spreads.
1: Yeah, oh. He was there to close spreads.
0: And pretty quickly, she was there to close spreads.
1: Yes, indeed.
0: And we've seen that across several Fed shares too, so I imagine it won't be any different. Coming up, Ed Yardeni of Yardeni Research, John Vinh of KeyBank, Blarina Yarucci of T. Rowe Price, Jim Karen of Morgan Stanley.
2: 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On Here's Why alcohol companies are facing a sobering reality. 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
4: On the latest edition of the Bloomberg Intelligence Podcast, a conversation with Madison Mueller, Bloomberg News health reporter, on Eli Lilly agreeing to buy three vaccine developers for as much as $3.8 billion.
5: It's definitely an interesting time to be buying into the vaccine space, given sort of the political climate that we have in the U.S. with Health Secretary Robert F. Kennedy Jr., who has, you know, pulled funding from various vaccines, and we've sort of seen a loss of public support for vaccines. But that has not stopped Lilly. I mean, Lilly has been on a tear recently with M&A. The company has a lot of cash on hand thanks to the popularity of its blockbuster obesity and diabetes medications. And what it's looking to do now is to build toward that next era of growth. What happens after these medications that are fueling its growth right now lose patent protection, as they always do in the pharmaceutical industry. And so vaccines are going to be, at least it appears to be, part of Lilly's sort of next era. They hired former FDA official Peter Marks last year to lead their infectious disease unit, and then this is their first real foray into that space. So there are three different companies, as you saw, that they are buying to target various different global health crises. It will be pretty interesting to see what happens.
6: Do we know anything else about these deals? Or because usually with these kinds of things, there are milestones, as you, I guess, I don't know, set sales goals or what have you.
5: You know, Lilly has a track record of going earlier in the drug development process. They like to go for these earlier stage, cheaper deals versus later on sort of bigger mergers. And this is the sort of the same pattern that we're seeing here.
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16: We think
12: there's more market return to come.
16: Natural rotation could actually take money back out of U.S. equities and lead to some weakness.
17: Valuations do feel like they've got a little more.

0: out right now. And your scores, the price action looks like this. Adding some weight to a record-breaking rally. Equity futures up another 0.2% on the S&P 500, up 0.6 on the NASDAQ, up 0.4 on the Russell. In the bond market, stability going into PCE data tomorrow. Yield to the front end of the curve up just a single basis point. Tens well-behaved around 4.50 this morning. And the upgrades keep coming. The note from Torsten Slok of Apollo, I think, capturing the moment well. This Federal Reserve, if it's fighting anything, is fighting FOMO.
1: Yeah, so good luck. And it's FOMO in the hyperscaler space, in the AI spend space. And frankly, their rate policy looks like peanuts relative to the demand to build out some of what will be potentially one of the world's biggest industrial revolutions. So you take a look at that, you start saying, well, how does the real economy fit in with the secular overlay of the tech build out? The Fed's going to have to grapple with that. So are the rest of us who are seeing these huge gains despite all of the worries that continue in pockets in different stocks.
2: On that front, with the Fed having to grapple with that, we just have a note from Andrew Hollenhorst of Citi in saying research from the Fed recognizes this suggests officials may be willing to discount some of the strength in core PCE. He says it's being inappropriately magnified, the AI-related price increases, into PCE inflation. That's going to be challenging for the Fed because you can see a spike coming from all of this AI-driven build-out.
0: They're in a tough spot. Consumer sentiment's rock bottom. Yeah. Inflation expectations are picking up. You're getting squeezed. And you asked the right question in the last segment. What does a rate hike actually achieve? What does it achieve? Because the parts of the economy right now that aren't doing well, they're the parts of the economy that get hit even harder with the rate hikes. And the parts of the economy that aren't doing well, off the back of these massive booster capex that we're seeing, it's not going to make a difference to the capex intentions of the hyperscalers if you lift rates up 25 basis points to the Federal Reserve.
1: Yeah, look, this is a conundrum for them. At the same time, if they cut rates, they potentially unleash even more animal spirits on the side of some of the tech build-out, which could potentially bleed into financial conditions and some of the inflation expectations. They're in a very difficult spot given the lack of good well-being in some of the lower income spaces as well as the housing market. What they do is going to be interesting. How much they speak about it might be even more so.
0: The easing bias. I assume the easing bias gets dropped in the statement at the Federal Reserve. I assume it does.
1: If it doesn't, it would be crazy.
0: Let's see if it doesn't. Then in the news conference, Kevin Warsh steps in 3 weeks' time, takes over, reads that opening statement, and then the Q&A starts. And you start to find out where he stands on a few things. And it's going to be really difficult, I think, for him to articulate his personal view at the same time as finding a consensus on the FOMC that's still struggling to be pieced together in the last few weeks about the right way to move forward.
1: Everyone wants to hear Kevin Warsh, what he stands for, what his reaction function is, which is why I fully expect laryngitis.
0: Take the air off.
1: I do think so. Well, I mean, look.
0: Can you imagine?
1: He's sort of between a rock and a hard place also because of the signaling. How much of an actual leash, how much leash does he actually have from the president as well as from Scott Bessent to really do whatever
0: he wants? What's the Fed special without a news conference?
1: We've got a lot of talking.
0: It means it's an afternoon off. I mean,
1: you think it's an afternoon off?
0: I think you cancel the Fed special if there's no news conference.
1: For that forever. I mean, I think that
0: we should negotiate this a little bit later after the show. Coming up on the program, we'll catch up with Ed Yardeni of Yardeni Research with stocks on a record-breaking rally. John Vinh of KeyBank Capital Markets as Micron tops the $1 trillion mark. And Jim Caron of Morgan Stanley, an interesting conversation later on why it's time to get selective with risk. We begin this hour with stocks holding on to fresh all-time highs. Ed Yardeni of Yardeni Research writing, this year has been all about FEMO, fabulous earnings momentum. We are not in the bubble camp. FOMO is based on hope and hype. FEMO is based on fundamentals. Ed joins us now for more. Ed, let's get into it. Knicks are in the finals. The IPOs are coming. It's got a 99 type feel for it. Why is it different this time, Ed?
3: Well, I think that the big difference is earnings. That's the whole concept of FEMO, fabulous earning momentum, is all about the fundamentals have been phenomenal for earnings. We've seen earnings not only continue to go up, but go up at a faster pace. And that's what's driving the market up. The forward PE has actually stayed relatively stable of late, around 20 to 22. And I think some people view that as being too high, but not if you believe that the economy is resilient and is not going to have a recession over the next few years.
0: Ed, how stretched are the technicals, and does it matter?
3: Well, it does feel a bit like a melt-up, even though I believe it's an earnings-led melt-up. As long as the earnings turn out to be realistic, and there's no reason not to expect that to be the case, then I'm not too worried about the technicals. I mean, some people will say, of course, that you look at some of these charts like Micron and the other semis, it goes straight up. And I've been doing it for a while. All of us who've been doing it for a while know that when something goes straight up, there's a good chance that it goes

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1: On the latest edition of the Bloomberg Daybreak Europe podcast, we discuss Switzerland's proposal to cap its population at 10 million people, a policy that is going to a nationwide vote in Switzerland in June. It's being called a sustainability initiative rather than an anti-immigration policy after decades of surging population growth. But the country's biggest companies are worried about where they'll get their workers from.
2: Well, when I sit here looking out my window over what look like very empty Swiss fields and vineyards, it's hard to quite understand where the momentum for this is coming. But it really boils down to two very simple charts that we actually include. And I encourage all our listeners to read the accompanying article we published this morning. Basically, since 1960, so over the last 65 years, the EU's population has grown by somewhere in the region of 20%. For Switzerland, it's closer to 60%. So Switzerland's population has essentially grown three times as fast as Europe in the last 65 years. And at the same time, the number of non-Swiss passport holders has risen from about

0: 8% to about 27%. So anyone that has been to Switzerland recently sees a country that does not look crowded, that does not have all the typical symptoms that anti-immigrant crowds might push for. But there are some underlying figures that have Swiss residents and long-term Swiss worried.
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1: I'm Caroline Hepke. 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
2: From the Sky News Centre at 1. Experts are warning homes in Britain on variable energy tariffs to switch ahead of a rise in the price cap taking effect from July. It will see a typical gas and electricity bill rise by around £18 a month or £220 a year. Regulator Ofgem is blaming rising wholesale costs caused by the Iran war. Its chief executive is Tim Jarvis.
3: Prices are very volatile. They're going up and down on a daily basis. If we see the sort of broad trend that we've seen, that is going to lead to a prolonged period of higher prices.
2: It's still below 2022's high when Russia invaded Ukraine. A body's been found in the search for a missing 17-year-old boy in Cheshire. If confirmed, he'd be the sixth child to have drowned in open water during the recent hot weather. A woman's pleaded guilty to owning a dangerously out-of-control XL bully dog, which bit a teenager in Bristol. 19-year-old Morgan Dorset died after the attack last February. Israel's killed another mastermind behind the October 7th attacks in an airstrike in Gaza. Mohammed Odeh, who ran Hamas' intelligence wing in 2023, was targeted while the Israeli military expanded its operations against the Iranian-backed Hezbollah in Lebanon. Health officials there say 31 people died yesterday. Military analyst Michael Clark says he doesn't expect a ceasefire soon.
4: The Israelis are determined to try to finish Hezbollah once and for all. Well, good luck with that. And equally, the Iranians want to keep the Lebanese war going. And that is now a big bargaining chip in whatever's going to happen between Tehran and Washington.
2: President Trump could give an update on those peace talks, but during this afternoon's cabinet meeting. A record number of passengers have travelled through airports in Scotland in the first 3 months of the year. The Civil Aviation Authority is putting it down to more people taking short-haul flights to Europe. And Lidl has overtaken Morrison's to become the fifth biggest supermarket. Researchers World Panel have also reported grocery prices to be 3.1% higher this month than last May.
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8: The gains in equities picking up in the last 15 minutes or so. We're up by 0.4% on the S&P, the Nasdaq up by close to 1%. The Russell doing well, small caps up by 0.8, call it 0.75% higher. In the bond market, yields are dropping across the curve, particularly at the long end. We're down by 2 to 3 basis points on 10s to 4.45. Check out this move in crude, picking up as well. This is where the epicenter of the price action is this morning. Brent's down by close to 5%. WTI is down by 5% as well. A headline just dropping from Iranian TV.
9: Iranian TV is saying that it obtained an unofficial US-Iran MOU draft. So basically the contours and outline potentially for a deal. And that is why you see the market absolutely moving on this, especially New York crude now $88.37 below $90 a barrel. So basically the market is looking into this. The direction of travel the president has been wanting to go for the past 2 days is that he said a deal could be imminent. He wants to make a good deal, but it could be very soon. And now you're seeing the Iranian TV basically confirm that, and they have this draft. We'll have to see what the White House says from here.
10: This

0: drawing, but it's not a very diverse portfolio. So what we've really been looking for is a broadening of this rally. And we saw that. We saw that in the beginning of the year. Then we had the crisis between the U.S. and Iran, you know, in the Middle East. And then that became, you know, much more of a narrow rally as the semis sector has actually performed extremely well. But we do still think it's going to broaden out. So the way that we think about constructing a portfolio is having a good balance between small cap, mid cap, and also large cap, but you can't, but you also have to have some of the tech sector in there as well. The question mark that we have, though, is what do you do with bonds? Bond performance this year has been roughly flat to slightly down because interest rates have actually moved higher. So when we think about holding bonds in a portfolio, we think about it more from its income and carry perspective as opposed to having duration contribute to returns, meaning we don't want to be reliant on interest rates to move down to generate returns in fixed income, but you want to hold high quality short-term fixed income in case there is some type of a bad event in the world and you need that type of a hedge.
1: Well, Jim, speaking of bad events, we've had one and it hasn't disrupted the equity market too much. If we do get a resolution, is that the key to the broadening out trade? Do we need one? Do you need prices to be lower in the energy market to give some oxygen to that trade that we saw start to develop at the start of the year?
0: Yeah, that's the catalyst for us. In other words, in order to see a true broadening out, you need to see the cost structure across the mid-cap sector and the small-cap sector, which energy is a bigger input cost, right? So you could argue that the tech sector, you know, yes, energy is going to be an input cost there, but they make so much revenue in other different streams. But it's much more simple in many of the small caps and in the mid-cap sectors of the markets where those input costs from higher energy, if that starts to come down, then that's a positive. But Jonathan, what I think is really happening right now is if you think of distributional risks and you think of like the left tail risk and the right tail risk, if there is some calming in the Middle East and if there is a decline in energy prices that's durable, then effectively what that means is that the right tail events, the positive aspects of the market, there are more pathways to some having some positive outcomes. And the downside risks start to diminish. So what the market's doing right now is it's rebalancing its portfolios to having more upside risk. And what many people had been doing over the past, you know, several weeks has been moving more towards defensives. Now, I've been on your show. I was on your show, you know, several weeks ago, and I was much more optimistic. And that was at a time when equities were a lot lower. But in my view then was that we would look through these events and eventually price in these higher tail risk probabilities. And like I always say, John, that missing out on the upside is like participating in the downside. So if you want to hedge risk, you also have to hedge the upside risk to the markets too. And that's the way that we structured our portfolios.
2: And Jim, you're capturing the mood right now. You talk about how there's a rebalancing going on to capture the upside rather than any fear of the downside. I just wonder, are the headlines that we're getting now enough, right? I mean, is there just sort of the sense that any rumor is enough to buy because people are so eager to get ahead of the stampede of other people who are doing the same thing that they are?
0: Yeah, it's a great point. Look, I don't think that the rumors and the sound bites of news that we're getting in terms of what's happening between the U.S. and Iran, it's hard to really make sense of all of it. But I can say that directionally, it's moving in the right direction. It does seem like we are in process of making some type of an agreement and getting some stability. Now, I don't think that energy prices, oil prices, are going to go back down to the levels that they were at the start of this year. I still think that we are going to be instructed actually higher energy prices. But the thing that we have to understand right now, and this is a very important caveat, is that we are moving into a nominal growth world where earnings and nominal performance of markets, which usually favors equities, is going to do well, which means that you may have structurally higher interest rates and structurally higher inflation at the same time. But just because interest rates are rising and inflation's a little above target, that doesn't necessarily mean that everything's going to collapse and that we're going to move into a recession and that all bad things are going to happen. I just think that we are moving into a higher nominal growth world, in which case earnings and equities, which are more of a nominal asset class, will actually perform, you know, reasonably well. So people in many ways are thinking about their balanced portfolios And they're realizing that they want to have a little bit more of a tilt towards equities and not just holding as many bonds as they used to. And that's a big shift from where we came from.
1: Hey, Jim, it's a lesson I learned from you many, many years ago. Risk cuts both ways. Jim, thank you, sir. Jim Karen there of Morgan Stanley. And it's the risk to the upside that people are racing to capture.
2: Yeah, and you see that based on this morning, the idea that this is a buying opportunity to get ahead of everything else. Every dip has been buyable to the degree where there's only been maybe one in March, according to Eddie Ardeni. You get in or you miss it.
1: Let's see if this move holds. Let's see if this move sticks. Down 5% on crude and plenty of speculation on progress in the Middle East. We'll see if we're actually making some progress tomorrow morning. Bob Dole of Crossmark, Kay Herr of JP Morgan, the BNY CEO. Robin Vince joins us alongside Matt Lazzetti of Deutsche Bank from New York City. This is Bloomberg.
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6: Number one, open the strait. Number two, provide some level of economic relief to Iran. That's something for both sides. Put the nuclear discussion in a sidecar to be negotiated in the future. And then here's the key point. Over time, 2 to 3 years, we help build a resistance inside Iran, like we built the French resistance in World War II. That's how the regime falls, not because of bombing.
5: What is the thing about Iran we most get wrong? Vali Nasr has that wonderful one volume out on the history of Iran through 1979 and all the war, the horrific Iraq-Iranian war. What's the thing we get most wrong about our study of Iran, Admiral?
6: We don't understand how they see themselves. And we think of them as this kind of annoying mid-sized power in the Middle East. That's not how they see themselves, Tom. They see themselves as the inheritors of the Persian Empire from 2,500 years ago. They truly believe in that kind of destiny. And I say this as a proud Greek American. It was only the Greeks who finally stopped them at the edge of Europe 2,000 years ago. That's the mental map they hold. Right. And until we understand that, we are going to have a great deal of difficulty dealing with them.
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9: All right, we are looking at, again, after a record close yesterday, more gains on futures. 30 minutes till the start of the cash trade. I'm Matt Miller.
10: I'm Danny Berger. Bloomberg Open Interest starts right now.
9: Coming up, the AI boom powers markets to new highs, with Goldman Sachs saying more gains to come.
10: That AI momentum has been fueling a chip frenzy. Micron now pushed into the trillion-dollar club.
9: And the battle for blockbuster listings heats up. NASDAQ President Nelson Griggs joins the show after they landed the biggest IPO of all time.
10: So Micron is at $1 trillion. SK Hynix, I think, went to $1 trillion. I read the story from Korea Times that retirees in South Korea are now using more margin loans than ever to buy stocks.
9: Why not? That's one to get risk on, you know?
10: Oh, yeah, that's never the sign of a top. Let me show you what Micron is doing this morning, because it's up another 3.4%. The chip rally just keeps gaining momentum. The company is

0: Big into the tech rally. Bloomberg Tech co-host Caroline Hyde joins us now. Another day of just this huge rally. I mean, it doesn't feel like there's any specific news. Is it just momentum? Have markets not caught up to the earnings potential?
1: And the multiples are still low. Look, I think if you dig into the numbers, this is a momentum trade. We're seeing explosive growth in share prices. But what's remarkable is you've seen explosive growth in earnings and revenues, so that the multiples still look pretty tasty. Look, we're trading at 7x future earnings, if you're looking at SK Hynix, the newest $1 trillion club member. Over here in Micron, you're looking at about 9x future earnings. These are companies that are not astronomically expensive when compared to the rest in the NASDAQ 100. So they keep going from new strength to new strength. Still, analysts think that the supply chain issues, the fact that none of them can make quite enough high bandwidth memory chips that the market actually needs, that's going to keep on going till 2027. So yes, we are starting to see those signs of frothiness. Like over in South Korea, you mentioned how everyone's getting up leverage, but we're starting to see single stock ETF, leveraged single stock ETFs, that mean that you can just trade on the volatility that we were used to with more of a MicroStrategy play. Now it's an SK Hynix play, now it's a Samsung play, but thus far people are still seeing the reason to be buying into these companies.
2: Yeah, I mean, nine times. I don't recall Ferris being sick 9 times. Sorry, that's a movie reference.
0: I got you.
2: Salesforce trading at 13.5x forward earnings. What do we expect from them in terms of the print?
1: Way lower than the 45 that we used to with Salesforce. But look, this is a company that's still revving up in terms of revenue growth. You're expecting, what, about 12% revenue growth for their fiscal quarter and about 11% for the full year. But here is a company that is a guilty before being proven innocent. There are a lot of analysts out there that think the price targets more broadly should be higher than where we're currently trading. This is a company that hit a 3-year low last month and has only recovered some 8%, whereas the NASDAQ 100 is trading more positively, and other software peers have actually managed to claw back a little bit more. Other software peers like ServiceNow and the likes managed to smash through expectations on their earnings. Salesforce needs to deliver. It needs to show that it's not just all inorganic growth that they've done through Informatica purchases, for example. They're actually still managing to see Agentforce build on that $800 million revenue runway. And then it's working, because there's been all these reports, brilliant reporting by Brody Ford, showing that, look, they keep promising that I'll be able to order my prescriptions and my future healthcare through Agentforce, but it's not really been intertwined. The compliance sign-offs are still needed by those that are using it. But remember, these are companies that are so deeply intertwined with your data and compliance that they're pretty hard to stop vibe coding.
2: Right, and I mean, they're vibe coding themselves, you have to imagine. Plus, at a 32% discount year to date, investors might like this stock. Caroline Hyde, looking forward to your program, Bloomberg Tech, that kicks off at 11 a.m. Now, Goldman Sachs strategists join peers at Morgan Stanley and Deutsche Bank, seeing a 17% return for the S&P 500 index this year. Goldman now sees the benchmark topping 8,000 by the end of 2026. That's up from its 7,600 target. Let's discuss with Bloomberg senior strategist Michael Masika. Michael, you know, what's the detail we have from Ben Snyder over at Goldman Sachs?
3: Hi, Matt. It's a very simple explanation. It's all about earnings growth. The market has been underestimating what will be the earnings growth for the S&P 500, driven by AI and essentially by AI capex. What we see here is a 24% earnings growth for this year, followed by another 13% earnings growth next year. And the target from Snyder is literally a function of that. They've assessed that earnings have been growing faster than the market has been going up, basically. And so they will keep rising because of that, and nothing is able to stop it at the moment.
0: It kind of harkens back to what we're talking about UBS yesterday with Micron having to lift their target more than 200% to try to keep up with the rally. Michael, is this 8,000 target, is it among the norm at the sell side right now?
3: It's becoming the norm, Danny, yes. The thing is, you have bigger bull, which are like around 8,100, 8,200. But 8,000 is now a bullish target, and we have quite a few strategists being there. You mentioned earlier, Deutsche Bank was there earlier this year. Morgan Stanley's Mike Wilson raised his target, I think, last week or just this month to the 8,000 mark, and he's expecting 8,300 by June next year. So yeah, no sign of abating of the bullishness on the S&P 500.
0: Certainly not. Michael, thank you so much for joining us. That's Bloomberg's Michael Masika. And tomorrow I will be at the Goldman Sachs Leveraged Finance and Credit Conference. I'm going to be

0: It pointed to weakness in the current period. Shares down 23.6%.
1: Bath & Body Works moving after first quarter results that impressed investors and reaffirmed guidance. It's still a going concern. Bath & Body Works up more than 11% in the pre-market.
0: And then there's J.P. Morgan shares just dipping into negativity, down about half of 1%. Jamie Dimon, the CEO, speaking at a Bernstein conference right now, saying that, "I personally think that right now we're over-earning," maybe pointing to the fact that their market's revenue has been so high because of market volatility. Also, just on a separate note, saying that J.P. Morgan has 1,000 AI use cases. 50 to 60 of those are significant. Is that a good ratio? I don't really know. I guess they're using it a lot, but only 50 to 60 move the needle.
1: I mean, I have to say, I would focus on the 50 to 60 number, right? That they have 50 use cases that are significant seems to be a lot.
0: And how many of those significant use cases mean less employees or more employees? Maybe you need more people overseeing whatever those significant
1: use cases are. Definitely. Fewer employees. Coming up, more on the consumer as Dick's Sporting Goods and Abercrombie report. We get Romain Bostic on the program next. This is Bloomberg Open Interest.
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4: On the latest edition of the Bloomberg Daybreak Europe podcast, we discuss Switzerland's proposal to cap its population at 10 million people, a policy that is going to a nationwide vote in Switzerland in June. It's being called a sustainability initiative rather than an anti-immigration policy after decades of surging population growth. But the country's biggest companies are worried about where they'll get their workers from.
5: Well, when I sit here looking out my window over what look like very empty Swiss fields and vineyards, it's hard to quite understand where the momentum for this is coming. But it really boils down to two very simple charts that we actually include. And I encourage all our listeners to read the accompanying article we published this morning. Basically, since 1960, so over the last 65 years, the EU's population has grown by somewhere in the region of 20%. For Switzerland, it's closer to 60%. So Switzerland's population has essentially grown three times as fast as Europe in the last 65 years. And at the same time, the number of non-Swiss passport holders has risen from about 8% to about 27%. So anyone that has been to Switzerland recently sees a country that does not look crowded, that does not have all the typical symptoms that anti-immigrant crowds might push for. But there are some underlying figures that have Swiss residents and long-term Swiss worried.
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1: Let's get now to high interest. Look what's making headlines around the world. Robinhood is launching AI agents that can trade stocks and make credit card purchases for customers. Users will be able to create separate agentic trading accounts with capped funds, while gold card holders can set spending limits and approvals for purchases. Options, crypto, and other products are expected later. A single investor sparked problems at a Vista Equity Partners private credit fund after trying to pull out his or her or their entire investment at once. The investor tied to a Swiss pension fund also tried cashing in bonus shares it had just received, forcing Vista to limit withdrawals to 5%. It's the latest sign that investors are rushing to exit private credit funds over worries about risky tech loans and AI disruption. And shares of Dick's

0: sporting goods are falling in the pre-market after the sports apparel and equipment and, most importantly, shoe retailer cut its full-year earnings outlook despite topping first quarter expectations and showing early progress integrating Foot Locker. And Danny, Foot Locker, I think, is going to be the most important aspect of this.
1: Okay, well, let's discuss it more. That and other retail earnings and retail news with Bloomberg The Close co-anchor Romain Bostic. I mean, I know Matt has strong feelings about Lululemon, what's happening with Chip Wilson, so I'll leave that to him. Let me just start with the retail earnings. And Dix, what went wrong for them?
2: Well, costs, really. I mean, look, I mean, this was a company that was growing, Dick's Sporting Goods. They decided to buy Foot Locker, a company that was in contraction. They closed that deal in September, and at least in the interim, it's a bit of a drag on the company. There's a lot of integration costs here, $200 million just for this fiscal year alone. But they've actually made some progress. This is the second full quarter that we've got to look at Foot Locker under Dick's. 0.6% same-store comp sales growth. Now, that doesn't seem like much, but remember, Foot Locker was down 2.9% a year over year and actually hadn't had positive comp sales growth going back to 2024, excuse me. So this is a company that is going to take a while to sort of get this up and running. But Lauren Hobart, the CEO, she's kind of really sort of straddled this idea that sports and culture will kind of collide. They're building out a media business, and they feel like Foot Locker can be a big part
1: of that. What's their media business?
2: I don't know. I've actually really gone through this myself here.
1: Yeah.
2: But it's more partnering with the brands, Excel, trying to create content and things like that.
1: I feel like everyone's betting. It's like AI means that the only thing that's attractive anymore is live sports, and that's it.
2: Yeah, but look, overall, sports retail isn't doing bad. And Dick's, to a certain extent, or certainly in North America, is kind of the only game in town. So I think investors over time, once they get through some of the operating margin issues, could maybe warm back up.
0: Seems like an inflection point because you got the World Cup coming up.
2: Yeah.
0: Plus, I heard a rumor that Amory Horton paid like thousands for a Knicks jacket.
2: I hope they win.
0: From Dick's Sporting Goods.
2: Yeah, bing bong.
0: Let me ask about Lululemon, because this stock has been essentially in free fall. I mean, it's off 60% in the past 12 months. Now they've made a cooperation pact with former founder Chip Wilson.
2: That's even a diplomatic way of putting it.
0: Even though they say he has outdated perspectives and serious conflicts of interest.
2: Yeah, this 79-year-old co-founder who, as you know, was sort of famously pushed out of the company more than a decade ago. A lot of people forget this. He really hasn't been associated with this company in any direct way other than being its largest individual shareholder through his family office. But look, he had pushed, remember, a lot of this drama started last year when Calvin McDonald said he was stepped down. Elliott Management had taken a big stake in the company. They pushed to put in a former Ralph Lauren chief operating officer as CEO. The board said no. They chose Heidi O'Neill from Nike to run this company. Chip O'Neill wasn't happy with any of this, and he kept agitating, saying there's a big shareholder meeting. I want three of my own folks to be on this board. He got two of them on there. Laura Gentile, who used to run ESPN's, he used to be the marketing officer over at ESPN. And Mark Moore, who, of course, used to run On Holding. He was a co-CEO over there. He'll probably get a third board seat maybe in October. So this is a bit of a victory for him. But more importantly, as part of the deal, they basically said, shut up for 18 months. Don't say anything disparaging about the company. Just lay low and let us do our thing. Heidi O'Neill, she takes over in September. This will give her maybe a little bit of breathing room to try to implement whatever plan she has.
1: I was going to say, it's very clear what Chip Wilson gets out of this.
2: Yeah.
1: So is that just the deal for Lululemon? Had Chip Wilson being so public about them been so damaging to the brand that this was all necessary?
2: Yeah, I mean, you've seen some of the stuff. He did not mince words at all. And, you know, this is a company, in fairness, that had a lot of own goals with regards to the see-through leggings, inventory that was just way out of control. They got really caught up with regards to some of the costs. And then just the whole ethos of the company, right? Remember, they had it all to them. I know you're a big Lululemon yoga pants guy.
0: Yeah.
2: But, I mean, they kind of set the market for these high-end sort of athleisure wear. Now everybody's in that space, right? Nike, Adidas, Alo, Vori, you have all these companies now competing with them. Where do they stand, Matt?
0: Yeah, they made it acceptable for people to wear these extremely
2: everywhere.
0: Tight spray-on yoga pants in public.
2: Yeah.
0: And thank God they did that. Romain, thanks so much for joining
2: us. Bloomberg, who's wearing them, Matt.
0: The clothes. Chip Wilson once made a comment very much like that. I think it was Stephanie Ruhle on this network, and that led to him getting pushed out. Romain Bostic anchors The Close. You can catch his program typically with Katie Greifeld at 3 p.m. Through The Close to 5 p.m. every day right here on Bloomberg Television. Coming up, we talk to Moneta's Ethan Devitt, a strategist. Get tunnel vision from earnings growth. 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
11: On the latest edition of the Wall Street Review podcast, Secretary Bessent and Chair Powell were so concerned about the risks posed by Anthropic's new Mythos system, they summoned top bankers to Washington to warn them. Columbia professor Kate Judge takes us through what something like Mythos could mean for the banking system and its defenses against cyber attacks.
12: The big deal is there are real concerns that this new, much more sophisticated form of AI could detect and likely will detect very meaningful vulnerabilities in banks' software in ways that could expose them to cyber attacks that would disable individual banks and potentially the broader banking system.
13: There is the danger of bad actors getting access to it. Is there a flip side to it also that it may give the banking system and banks some defensive tools otherwise might lack?
12: Yeah, I mean, this is always the interesting question, is like AI fighting AI, and what does that look like? And there's also a question of what that looks like for the structure of the banking system. Again, the U.S. has always had a very diffuse banking system. We have lots of small banks, we have regional banks, and they provide different types of services and loans to the real economy. And so one of the interesting questions, if this becomes absolutely vital to be part of the financial system, who's going to have access to that type of technology?
13: The financial system is global, last time I checked. So it's not just a U.S. problem we have here, potentially.
12: Not at all. And we've seen both European and Asian regulators speak out and voice significant concerns. And so one of the things that's so interesting about this is you both need clear public-private coordination, but there's also the possibility of global coordination to try to understand just what these threats are and then what can be done realistically to try to contain them.
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14: We are in a sort of melt-up, and we could have some correction along the way. But I think that some of that is wishful thinking. I mean, you only get so many opportunities to buy in the dip per year. Last year we had one. This year we had one in March. I don't know that we're going to get another one between now and the end of the year. It's possible, but I think the basic thrust of the market is to go higher. You know, we've been talking about the roaring 2020s. And in that scenario, we get to 10,000 on the S&P 500 by the end of the decade.
1: Ed Yardeni on Surveillance Today. Joining us now is Moneta Global Wealth Managing Director Ethan Devitt. Ethan, great to see you this morning. And look, this is something Paul Tudor Jones had talked about, too, that we're in this era of a great melt-up. Is that what the rest of 2026 brings us? Melt-up maybe to Goldman Sachs' new 8,000 target on the S&P 500?
15: Well, it certainly wasn't the first time I've heard that 8,000 number. I think we've been getting up there in terms of some of the momentum that we're seeing. I do hope, though, we have a little bit more of a varied run to that number, because there is a frenzy and exuberance right now where momentum is leading the way. And for many investors, that is naturally raising the questions as to whether concentration is becoming an issue, whether other sectors are being left behind. And it does seem primed for some kind of a correction. So I'd say something a little more steady. I don't always use the term welcome correction, although some have used that in the past, and a more moderate pace to that would be welcome.
0: Yeah, I see at least eight banks in the Bloomberg survey who say we're going to hit 8,000 or higher. Ethan, you're going to stick with us. Ethan Devitt through the opening bell. A check on markets as we get to that bell. We're looking at futures higher after, again, a record close yesterday. And this follows 8 weeks of consecutive gains for stocks as the 10-year yield comes down to 4.47 and Brent crude comes down well under $100 a barrel at 95.83. This is Bloomberg.
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16: 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We look ahead to key US inflation data and get the latest on efforts to agree a peace deal between the US and Iran. 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
1: From the Sky News Centre at 2. The average household energy bill across Britain is set to increase by more than £200 a year. Regulator Ofgem is putting up the price cap for a typical standard tariff by 13% from July. The war in Iran is the main cause, as it's led to a spike in gas and oil prices worldwide. Analyst Tom Goswell is predicting an autumn rise too.
2: It's early days to say what the forecast could be for October. There's still around 3.5 months for the price cap to be set, but we're currently forecasting a further small increase again in October.
1: Iranian state TV says Tehran has obtained a draft framework for a possible agreement with the US aimed at ending the conflict. Iran would reportedly restore commercial shipping through the Strait of Hormuz to pre-war levels, while the US would withdraw forces from Iran's vicinity and lift a naval blockade. The body of another boy has been pulled out of the water, with Cheshire police believing it to be a 17-year-old who went missing yesterday. He'd be the fifth young person to drown in the UK during the recent warm weather. A minister's rejected Sir Tony Blair's argument there's no coherent plan for the country, saying the government's getting on with fixing challenges. The former Prime Minister's used an essay to warn against a leadership contest without policy changes. James Lyons spent a year advising Sir Keir Starmer in Downing Street.
3: It's always worth listening to Labour's most successful leader. But I do wonder what exactly he was trying to achieve with this. If it's to further the kind of policy agenda that he's setting out, I'm not sure this is the right way to go about it.
1: Handbag retailer Radley has been saved from administration, but its 21 stores could still close. Poundland owner Gordon Brothers hasn't bought its retail operations during a takeover. And Celtic goalkeeper Kasper Schmeichel has announced he's returning from football because of a shoulder injury.
4: 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On Trumponomics, global bond markets are staging a slow motion car wreck, and the fallout could affect us all. On Here's Why alcohol companies are facing a sobering reality. And on Zero, Reform UK's plan to end decades of climate action. 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
5: Moments away from the start of trading, this is Bloomberg Open Interest. I'm Matt Miller. We are looking at new records on the benchmark indexes at the close yesterday, and futures, which currently are up, will push us again to highs we've never seen before on the S&P as well as the NASDAQ. And you can see the Dow Jones Industrial Average also firmly in $50,000 territory. You've got the American Mobile ringing the opening bell at the New York Stock Exchange, Latin America phone operator. Its stock is up almost doubled in the last 5 years. And Boost Run ringing the opening bell at the NASDAQ. Their stock has almost tripled since it began trading. So a couple of winners making the way for the trading day to kick off. Danny in the green.
6: The ultimate winner, though, is Mike Grom. That's what I'm looking at the open. It already gained 19% yesterday. It extends that today with a gain of nearly 5%, 4.8% or so moving around. It's pretty crazy. In all of that big run it's been on, it is still short of a double-digit price-to-equity valuation. I guess this is still a company that people are trading like it's cyclical, like there's a boom and a bust. And right now, it seems to be at least a sell-side community and buyers that are waking up to this idea that maybe it has further to run because of the AI trade.
5: Yeah, so Micron now a $1 trillion company, and it's got price earnings, a forward PE of less than 10. It's 9.82.
6: It was like 7 2 days ago, so that does tell you about how much it's run up, but still pretty cheap.
5: Exactly. We also have JP Morgan down this morning. Let's check the stock, just barely down. But more importantly, comments from the CEO, Jamie Dimon, saying, quote, "I personally think that right now we're over-earning. So the bank is doing too well." He says they have 1,000 AI use cases, but 50 to 60 are significant.

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2: On the latest edition of the Bloomberg Daybreak Europe podcast, we discuss Switzerland's proposal to cap its population at 10 million people, a policy that is going to a nationwide vote in Switzerland in June. It's being called a sustainability initiative rather than an anti-immigration policy after decades of surging population growth. But the country's biggest companies are worried about where they'll get their workers from.
3: Well, when I sit here looking out my window over what look like very empty Swiss fields and vineyards, it's hard to quite understand where the momentum for this is coming. But it really boils down to two very simple charts that we actually include. And I encourage all our listeners to read the accompanying article we published this morning. Basically, since 1960, so over the last 65 years, the EU's population has grown by somewhere in the region of 20%. For Switzerland, it's closer to 60%. So Switzerland's population has essentially grown three times as fast as Europe in the last 65 years. And at the same time, the number of non-Swiss passport holders has risen from about 8% to about 27%. So anyone that has been to Switzerland recently sees a country that does not look crowded, that does not have all the typical symptoms that anti-immigrant crowds might push for. But there are some underlying figures that have Swiss residents and long-term Swiss worried.
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4: Let's get now to high interest. Look at what's making headlines around the world. Robinhood is launching AI agents that can trade stocks and make credit card purchases for customers. Users will be able to create separate agentic trading accounts with capped funds, importantly, while gold card holders can set spending limits and approvals for purchase. That's key. So it's not just the AI taking your card details and running with it. But that could come eventually. The New York Times is reporting that President Trump may show up courtside if the Knicks reach the NBA Finals at Madison Square Garden. The president has leaned into sports appearances throughout his presidency, from the Super Bowl to a planned UFC event on the White House lawn. A finals visit would spotlight Trump's longtime ties to Knicks owner James Dolan, but could also revive tensions with an NBA that has often clashed with the president politically.
5: Have the president at Madison Square Garden, and it's also going to be the same day as the World Cup, too. It's like, can we have less traffic in New York City, please? Thank you very much.
4: Yeah, it'll be an issue for those of us who live here. All right, talk is heating up around a possible Tesla-SpaceX merger as Elon Musk prepares to take SpaceX public on the NASDAQ. You may have heard about that. Musk has reportedly discussed combining the companies internally with growing overlap in AI spending, engineering talent, and infrastructure. Together, the firms could control over $2.8 trillion in market value. Wait, $2.8 trillion? That sounds low. Wait, Tesla's worth $1.5 trillion, and if SpaceX is $2 trillion, that could be $3.5 trillion in market value.
5: So. Yeah, unless a lot of that market value is like thin air, so it assumes the combo is a little bit less. You know, you like consolidate the Elon Musk premium. I'm not really sure. Let's get more on a potential SpaceX-Tesla merger with Bloomberg Tech co-host Ed Ludlow. And I mean, this is something that's been talked about for a while, right? Especially to allow Elon Musk to hit some of its targets in order to get his $1 trillion pay package.
6: I don't think there's anything new here. There's no new information really in what is a CNBC report, right? We reported on January 30th, prior to SpaceX's combination with XAI, that SpaceX and Tesla had held talks company to company and looked at the idea of merging. We also reported on January 30th that there was a body

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4: Japan has some inflation. They have a lot of fiscal stimulus coming through. This is a really, really big push from not just this administration, not just from Takeuchi, but also from previous administrations. So this movement towards higher fiscal stimulus, a higher fiscal impulse, better corporate governance, shareholder returns. There's a lot more caring about the equity investor within Japan that makes them much more viable for investors. And Japanese equities have done extremely well over the past few years. Now, the issue with Japan, though, in your portfolio, and everybody needs to take note of this, is that it is a very volatile market. A 5% move in Japan and Japanese equities in one day is not a big deal. I mean, that happens quite a bit.
5: I'll go with you on Japan, but I was there. I lived there in 87, 88. Then you couldn't buy a story on Japan for the next 30 years, but I guess it's back. How about Europe? What's the thought there in Europe?
4: Yeah, so from our perspective, we are underweight Europe. We're more cautious. And the reason is as you mentioned, higher energy prices, some fiscal strains that are coming through on the European side, I think is going to be a headwind. So, I mean, just look at the Fed versus the ECB. The ECB is very aggressive about telling you that they're probably going to hike rates in June, whereas the Fed is more likely to be on hold for an extended period of time. So there are just different elements here. And the reason is because inflation cuts deeper in Europe than it does actually in the U.S.
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6: I personally think that right now we're overearning. And I know that's a hard concept, but I think credit losses, they're kind of normalizing, but they still may be a little low. Volumes are very high. So remember, when you have high volumes and low credit losses and certain markets that we have today, we're probably overearning. But our competition is also very good.
7: The old underpromise and overdeliver. JP Morgan slipping on those comments from Jamie Dimon at a Bernstein conference, down 2.6%. Brian Moynihan was also speaking there, talking about how strong the consumer is. I get the idea you're overearning, especially because, some of the trading results, there were records across the board for JP Morgan and all of the peers. But elsewhere, the banking environment is still very strong, especially with all the lending they're doing to the AI hyperscalers.
8: Yeah, for sure. And as you pointed out earlier, they're not trading on incredible valuations, right? Still looking at a forward PE of 13.5. I realize that price to book is maybe a better way to look at financials. But I thought the most interesting or more interesting comment from him was that they have 1,000 use cases for AI,
7: right,
8: which may be or maybe not an exaggeration, but that 50 or 60 are substantial. And that seems like a lot to be substantial.
7: Also interested when this conversation about cost is going to come up. How expensive is it to run all of those tokens? At what point does the efficiency outweigh the cost? Are we there yet? Are the models fully charging the amount that this inference and compute actually costs the bank?
8: He did say that costs could be closer to $106 billion versus the guidance of $105. Coming up, we're going to talk about AI. Is it about to rewrite the Fed playbook? Michael Hunstad joins us from Northern Trust Asset Management.
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15: Joining us for a bit more analysis is Daniele Antonucci, Chief Investment Officer over at Quintet Private Bank. Really good to have you with us. If you wanted to get exposure to the AI trade, to the semiconductor trade, would you

0: You still give it a shot in Europe. Is there anywhere to be in Europe?
1: When I think about the AI trade, I think about two dimensions. One is the enablers. Mm-hmm. These are first and foremost technology companies. Geographically, you find more opportunities elsewhere, the US, parts of Asia as well. And we have seen some of the rally in emerging markets. South Korea, Taiwan is partly linked to that. These are the enablers. But then there's also the beneficiaries. Mm. And you find them across industries, across geographies as well. These are companies that are using technology, AI, cloud computing, robotics and automation, processing power to gain a competitive edge. And in Europe, there are opportunities as well. Some companies within any sectors will be disruptive. Sometimes visibility is there, other times it's not there. Investors, economies, they tend to struggle to nail the next US non-farm payroll, but they seem to have a view now on the labor market 5 or 10 years out.
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6: The S&P 500 already sitting at record highs, but Michael Hunstad, the president of Northern Trust Asset Management, says investors may still be underestimating the impact of AI, and he argues the technology could drive a major profit margin expansion, or should I say continue to drive a major profit margin expansion. 7 out of the 11 industry groups in the S&P 500 have seen margins expand. Michael joins us now here on set, and the timing is great, Michael, because Jamie Dimon just said that they have 50 to 60 significant use cases for AI, and that seems like a lot, especially if they're discreetly different use cases, you know?
7: Not a surprise at all. Every company is going through this process right now of trying to make a list and sort by return on investment of what, you know, AI can bring overall to the financial picture. We're doing the same thing at Northern Trust, and I would say that we've unearthed a large number of opportunities.
6: What are some specific use cases that you guys have for AI? And I note that you beat your earnings expectations. You're outperforming most financial services peers in terms of earnings growth, margin expansion, capital return. So you're doing very well. How are you specifically putting AI to use there?
7: Yeah, so kind of three ways. Number one is we automate PowerPoint and Excel. Everybody's doing that. Number two, though, is process redesign around AI as the core, not just at the margin, but putting it as part of the centerpiece of your process, whether that's the back office process, the reconciliation, matching cash flows, anything on the portfolio management side. There's a lot of efficiency gains within that as well. But I would say for us, the most interesting application of AI is actually in alpha generation. How do you actually buy securities, stocks, bonds, whatever the case might be, that's applicable across the board based on alternative data and AI models that can potentially give you an edge? And I think that's really where the interest
8: is. There does seem to be something that shifted, because Ken Griffin had long said AI won't give us alpha. He hasn't fully backtracked on that, but he has been talking more kind of similarly to what you're saying, that there are more uses of it in the investment process. Has something changed in just the past year that AI is better at eking out sources of alpha?
7: Yeah, absolutely. So think about your traditional traditional investment management process, security selection. Whether you're a fundamental analyst or a quant analyst, we you know, use about maybe 2 or 3% of the data that a company actually generates. We look at cash flows, we look at balance sheets, income statements, but that's a tiny fraction of the overall data.

0: But if even a fraction of that materializes, and one of the other considerations I think is really important, as we listen to all these earnings calls, we obviously had a great earnings season last quarter. As we listen to all these earnings calls, everyone is talking about the ROI of AI. Like, what do they invest in, and what is the potential productivity gains as a result of that? Again, if even a fraction of that materializes, that will have a very, very stimulative effect on the economy. My perspective is that in the face of this significant positive supply shock, one of two things can happen. It can be deflationary if the economy thinks that it's more transitory, more temporary. My view is that it accrues positively to economic growth going forward. So I think that there is a big upward movement in growth as a result of this positive supply shock at some point. So what do you do from a monetary policy perspective in that face? Well, you tend to be more restrictive. There's going to be more stimulus behind it. You don't want to cut rates in the face of this positive right. supply shock. That never made any sense. But there's this trade-off between short-term inflation, longer-term growth. I think AI productivity comes out on the longer-term growth side.
1: All right, really smart analysis. Michael, great to have you on the program. Thanks for joining us. Michael Hunstad there of Northern Trust Asset Management. Let's get a look at what markets are doing an hour and 8 minutes into the session. We see not a lot of movement in the S&P 500, but that's okay because we closed at 75.19 yesterday. We had Goldman Sachs joining the pack, raising its target to 8,000, and there are now eight banks with targets higher at 8,000 or higher than that. You can see the NASDAQ coming off a little bit as NVIDIA falls. The 10-year yield, though, also importantly coming off at 4.47, and Brent crude down at 96.17.
2: And this probably not helping the White House posting on X that the memorandum of understanding that was reported by Iranian state TV. They're calling it a complete fabrication and that nobody should believe Iran state media reporting. So that not helping us. That was something that helping to bring energy prices lower and stocks higher. Some of the individual stocks that are moving this hour, though, Salesforce is rising ahead of their earnings. They're due after the bell. Wall Street is watching for any signs that its AI offering can reignite revenue growth.
1: Watching shares of FedEx following an upgrade from JP Morgan, the analyst there seeing improvements at its legacy business ahead of a separation from freight.
2: Bath & Body Works delivering results that beat expectations and second quarter guidance in line with estimates. Shares are up 14 1/3%.
1: And that puts Bath & Body Works positive year to date.
2: So exciting.
1: Coming up, Payoneer CEO John Caplan joins us at the desk on how small businesses are navigating today's economy. This is Bloomberg Open Interest.
3: Markets. You can't predict them, but when you listen to us, you'll come pretty close. 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
5: On the latest edition of the Wall Street Week podcast, Secretary Bessent and Chair Powell were so concerned about the risks posed by Anthropic's new Mythos system, they summoned top bankers to Washington to warn them. Columbia professor Kate Judge takes us through what something like Mythos could mean for the banking system and its defenses against cyber attacks.
6: The big deal is there are real concerns that this new, much more sophisticated form of AI could detect and likely will detect very meaningful vulnerabilities in banks' software in ways that could expose them to cyber attacks that would disable individual banks and potentially the broader banking system.
7: There is the danger of bad actors getting access to it. Is there a flip side to it also that it may give the banking system and banks some defensive tools otherwise might lack?
6: Yeah, I mean, this is always the interesting question is like AI fighting AI, and what does that look like? And there's also a question of what that looks like for the structure of the banking system. Again, the U.S. has always had a very diffuse banking system. We have lots of small banks, we have regional banks, and they provide different types of services and loans to the real economy. And so one of the interesting questions, if this becomes absolutely vital to be part of the financial system, who's going to have access to that type of technology?
7: The financial system is global, last time I checked. So it's not just a U.S. problem we have here, potentially.
6: Not at all. And we've seen both European and Asian regulators speak out and voice significant concerns. And so one of the things that's so interesting about this is you both need clear public private coordination, but there's also the possibility of global coordination to try to understand just what these threats are and then what can be done realistically to try to contain them.
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0: 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On the latest edition of the Bloomberg Daybreak Europe podcast, we discuss Switzerland's proposal to cap its population at 10 million people, a policy that is going to a nationwide vote in Switzerland in June. It's being called a sustainability initiative rather than an anti-immigration policy after decades of surging population growth. But the country's biggest companies are worried about where they'll get their workers from.
1: Well, when I sit here looking out my window over what look like very empty Swiss fields and vineyards, it's hard to quite understand where the momentum for this is coming. But it really boils down to two very simple charts that we actually include. And I encourage all our listeners to read the accompanying article we published this morning. Basically, since 1960, so over the last 65 years, the EU's population has grown by somewhere in the region of 20%. For Switzerland, it's closer to 60%. So Switzerland's population has essentially grown three times as fast as Europe in the last 65 years. And at the same time, the number of non-Swiss passport holders has risen from about 8% to about 27%. So anyone that has been to Switzerland recently sees a country that does not look crowded, that does not have all the typical symptoms that anti-immigrant crowds might push for. But there are some underlying figures that have Swiss residents and long-term Swiss worried.
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0: Iranian TV reported details of a draft peace deal that could restore traffic through the Strait of Hormuz within a month. But the White House calls that report a complete fabrication in a post on Twitter. That's, of course, where you get all your news about the White House. Let's get more with Bloomberg's Kaylee Lyons, co-host of Balance of Power. So what do we know about the potential deal, and how soon could we get one?
1: Well, that remains an open question in terms of how soon, Matt. As the president said, of course, over the weekend, that he doesn't want negotiators to rush this. And the Secretary of State, Marco Rubio, said it could take a few more days to get to some kind of understanding here. That said, the memorandum of understanding that Iranian state media and state television reported today seems to be one that the White House is pushing back against, saying that it is not true, that no one should trust what Iranian state media is saying, which, of course, is them saying that the Strait of Hormuz could be open within a month of an agreement being made. Also saying that the U.S. Navy would leave Iranian waters, or the area around Iran, and the naval blockade would end. And also that Iran and Oman would be able to oversee shipping in the Strait of Hormuz, which to this point has been something of a non-starter for the U.S. and for other Gulf states. So this just continues the kind of conflicting narrative that Iran versus the United States has been putting out for the duration of this ceasefire and attempted diplomatic process, because, of course, President Trump himself would contend a number of things in True Social Post, including Iran being willing to give up its highly enriched uranium and for the U.S. to go in and take that out, only for Iranian state media to say no such agreement has been made. So the back and forth continues. It's not really clear what is fact and reality at this moment, but expect you will get some questions that President Trump will have to face when he convenes a cabinet meeting at the top of the next hour, 11 a.m. Eastern time. We expect we'll hear from him on this issue, maybe get some greater clarity.
2: In local politics, the Senate primary in Texas for the Republicans, Ken Paxton with a resounding victory over the sitting Senator John Cornyn, the first time that an insurgent has flipped in the primary since 1970 of a sitting senator. What does that one tell us about Trump's sway, especially for a candidate who has a history of scandal, and two, what this means for the Senate race itself?
1: Well, it does show that President Trump still has a great deal, at least in the Republican primary electorate, a great deal of sway over them, Danny, because this was a resounding victory for Ken Paxton. He ultimately defeated John Cornyn by 28 points, ending an 18-election streak of victories for Cornyn, and will spell the end of his 24-year career in the Senate. That said, as you alluded to, Danny, Ken Paxton is seen as something of a flawed candidate. Republicans, the Republican apparatus, including the Senate Leadership Fund and the National Republican Senatorial Committee, are going to have to spend tens of millions, if not north of $100 million, defending Paxton against the Democrat he will face in November, James Tallarico. His polling right now, at least, shows that Tallarico would defeat Paxton by 6 or 7 points, depending on the poll that you are looking at. And Tallarico does right now have a money advantage. In fact, his campaign says they raised $600,000 in just the 2 hours after Paxton ultimately became victorious last night. So it definitely spells a competitive Texas in November, something Republicans obviously were hoping to avoid, as they want to spend their money in other states like Maine, North Carolina, Alaska that they're trying to defend, Michigan that they would like to flip. So it does create a bit of a financial resource challenge. The other thing to consider is between now and November, is this going to make it harder for President Trump, considering his legislative priorities, to secure the vote of John Cornyn, who now, of course, has reason to have some ire with the president, given that the president didn't endorse him.
0: Kaylee, always great to catch up with you. Looking forward to Balance of Power. That program airs at 1 p.m. and then again, the late edition at 5. And Danny will be back at noon for Bloomberg Deals, because today is Wednesday. Have a good one.
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6: On the latest edition of the Bloomberg Businessweek Daily Podcast, a conversation with Nakul Duggal, head of Qualcomm's automotive, robotics, and IoT business, on the company's automated driving tech partnership with Stellantis.
7: Yeah, you know, our business in automotive has been on a tear over the last many years. We are going to exit FY26 at a 6

0: $6 billion dollars of annualized revenue, which has grown up 8x over the last 6 years. The partnership with Stellantis is actually one of a kind. We've been building for the digital future of cars for a number of years, and physical AI, as you know, is coming into every single vehicle. The digital chassis that we build essentially allows an automaker to be able to modernize all of their vehicles across the board, from connectivity to the in-cabin experience to the driving experience of a vehicle. And this partnership with Antonio and Ned at Stellantis is a one of a kind. This essentially means we get to deploy, starting in model year 28, across all of their platforms, from Chrysler's to Fiat's to Dodge to the Peugeot brands, the Citroën brands, across every global footprint that Stellantis vehicles are deployed in, which is really every market outside of China, our entire fleet of products. This is a new change in the way Stellantis is developing their vehicles. It's one single architecture that gets homogenized so that you can move fast, you can become a software company, working with partners across the board to be able to bring self-driving capability, AI into every single cabin, and of course, connected vehicles. And we've been building this for really the entire industry over the last many years, and this is what we're going to do with Stellantis.
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8: This is Bloomberg Tech. Coming up, Micron and SK Hynix join the $1 trillion market cap club, all about the memory.
9: Plus, Taiwanese prosecutors suspect three individuals of smuggling NVIDIA chips to China through Japan.
8: And we speak with XPRIZE founder and early SpaceX investor Peter Diamandis as SpaceX celebrates a major Starship milestone.
9: And meanwhile, we still think about what space is doing to the public markets, but more broadly, the public markets just taking a bit of a breather today. We're looking at what's happening in terms of semiconductors in particular. It has been a fiery ride higher. In the last five trading days, we'd added 13% to this benchmark. Today, we pull back a little bit, but there are notable players within the chip sector that you've got to keep your eyes trained on. It's all about the power, the muscle of high bandwidth memory. And of course, it sent Micron soaring. We're still holding on to the day's gains. We're up 0.3%, but it was all about yesterday's market moves and those that happened in Asia as well, Ed.
8: So that brings us to today's big number, $1 trillion and climbing. Memory chip giants SK Hynix and Micron have now joined the $1 trillion market cap club and see continued momentum as investors pile into some of the companies that are powering the AI boom. Let's get more with Bloomberg Equities reporter Ryan Vlastelica. It's been a number of days now where we've been trying to look at what's happening, Ryan, with the memory names in particular. Micron was the case study because of that UBS note, which you can remind us of. But generally speaking, what is happening across memory, not just in US markets, but of course in Korean markets as well?
10: Well, there's been a huge and growing appreciation of how central high bandwidth memory is to the overall AI infrastructure build-out. These companies have seen absolutely massive demand and absolutely massive growth. I think Micron's revenue nearly tripled last quarter, which was, I think, the fastest pace of growth going back to, I think, the 1990s. So absolutely just staggering levels of demand for these types of chips, all of which are being used in the AI infrastructure, and that is really translating in a pretty direct way to the stock prices. I think Micron is up more than 70% in May by itself, which is the biggest one-month jump since December 1987, just to give you a sense of just how quickly these stocks are moving up.

0: partners with a hyperscaler or a technology company and says, we will do this with you, custom silicon. There's also some examples that that might extend outside of the world of data centers. We can talk about that at a later date. But yeah, if this is happening and we're in a compute deficit, Marvell's a likely winner.
1: And we'll see whether they can live up to some of the expectations around their numbers. And there are some lofty ones out there. But all of this at the moment is around AI's obvious rapid growth. But it is actually pushing global energy demand ever skyward too, forcing electrical grids, for example, to expand and modernize. Now, companies from China to Nigeria are investing in new tech to power the future. That's the focus of Bloomberg Primer this week. Take a listen.
2: For a long time, rich countries haven't had to think about their grids all that much. Their electricity demand has been pretty much flat since the 2000s. But times are changing.
3: The explosive growth of AI,
0: the rapid build-out of data centers.
4: They're consuming enormous amounts of energy.
5: You have four companies now that are intending to spend over $300 billion this year.
2: With industries like AI and EVs growing fast, the world is predicted to use twice as much electricity by 2050. That's roughly a whole new USA's worth of electricity every 5 years. To make all that power and get it to where it needs to go, the world's grids need to evolve. All that new infrastructure will cost billions of dollars, but so did broadband internet, and that's ended up creating trillions of dollars of value. And some countries' grids are evolving faster than others.
6: In China, power generation has gone up 7 times since 2000. The battle to build the best grid is a battle to win the future.
0: Hear more from the team at Bloomberg Originals on today's episode of Primer. That's tonight on Bloomberg at 6 p.m. Eastern and on Bloomberg Originals at 8 p.m. Eastern. Okay, coming up, we hear from UBS Asia Pacific President Iqbal Khan on how he sees AI impacting jobs. This is Bloomberg Tech.
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16: Japan has some inflation. They have a lot of fiscal stimulus coming through. This is a really, really big push from not just this administration, not just from Takeuchi, but also from previous administrations. So this movement towards higher fiscal stimulus, a higher fiscal impulse, better corporate governance, shareholder returns. There's a lot more caring about the equity investor within within Japan that makes them much more viable for investors. And Japanese equities have done extremely well over the past few years. Now, the issue with Japan, though, in your portfolio, and everybody needs to take note of this, is that it is a very volatile market. A 5% move in Japan and Japanese equities in one day is not a big deal. I mean, that happens quite a bit.
17: I'll go with you on Japan, but I was there. I lived there in 87, 88. Then you couldn't buy a story on Japan for the next 30 years, but I guess it's back. How about Europe? What's the thought there in Europe?
16: Yeah, so from our perspective, we are underweight Europe. We're more cautious. And the reason is as you mentioned, higher energy prices, some fiscal strains that are coming through on the European side, I think is going to be a headwind. So, I mean, just look at the Fed versus the ECB. The ECB is very aggressive about telling you that they're probably going to hike rates in June, whereas the Fed is more likely to be on hold for an extended period of time. So there are just different elements here. And the reason is because inflation cuts deeper in Europe than it does actually in the U.S.
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0: UBS Asia Pacific President Iqbal Khan says AI will free up capacity and improve productivity, but also have an impact on jobs. He spoke exclusively to Bloomberg's Stephen Engel on the sidelines of the firm's Asian Investment Conference in Hong Kong.
18: I think the opportunity that we're seeing now with technology and with AI is very much around simplifying, speeding up the

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2: On the latest edition of the Wall Street Review podcast, Secretary Bessent and Chair Powell were so concerned about the risks posed by Anthropic's new Mythos system, they summoned top bankers to Washington to warn them. Columbia professor Kate Judge takes us through what something like Mythos could mean for the banking system and its defenses against cyber attacks.
3: The big deal is there are real concerns that this new, much more sophisticated form of AI could detect and likely will detect very meaningful vulnerabilities in banks' software in ways that could expose them to cyber attacks that would disable individual banks and potentially the broader banking system.
4: There is the danger of bad actors getting access to it. Is there a flip side to it also that it may give the banking system and banks some defensive tools otherwise might lack?
3: Yeah, I mean, this is always the interesting question, is like AI fighting AI, and what does that look like? And there's also a question of what that looks like for the structure of the banking system. Again, the U.S. has always had a very diffuse banking system. We have lots of small banks, we have regional banks, and they provide different types of services and loans to the real economy. And so one of the interesting questions, if this becomes absolutely vital to be part of the financial system, who's going to have access to that type of technology?
4: The financial system is global, last time I checked. So it's not just a U.S. problem we have here, potentially.
3: Not at all. And we've seen both European and Asian regulators speak out and voice significant concerns. And so one of the things that's so interesting about this is you both need clear public-private coordination, but there's also the possibility of global coordination to try to understand just what these threats are and then what can be done realistically to try to contain them.
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5: It's a sticky situation. Activist investor Ankura is pushing the U.S. adhesives maker H.B. Fuller to abandon a proposed takeover of Advanced Medical Solutions, which is a U.K.-based company. Ankura says, quote, the prospective acquisition of AMS represents an extremely risky, quasi-transformational international acquisition that is completely out of the management's depth. Yesterday, H.B. Fuller issued a statement in response to Ankura. They said, quote, H.B. Fuller has a demonstrated track record of thoughtful and disciplined M&A. For more on this, we're joined by one of the activists behind the push. It is Ankura activist Alternatives President Jim Chadwick. Jim, thank you so much for joining. We'll get to the response from H.B. Fuller in just a moment, but first, just the basics. Why do you oppose this takeover of H.B. Fuller to this UK medical company, AMS?
6: Well, thanks for having me on, Danny. Obviously to get to your question here, but just to set the table on that point, I mean, this is our latest, H.B. Fuller is our latest activist position in the industrial sector where we do a lot of investing. This company, this is an important point in terms of the answer here, but this company is in the specialty chemical space. It's really the only pure play publicly traded adhesives company in the world today. And so, which is a very unique aspect of it, because we think this is a company that has great assets, great market opportunities, has significant interest in the business in terms of potential buyers. And, you know, it being a pure play, being a big part of that, it presents a platform consolidation opportunity for others that are looking to acquire in. And we believe that this company has significant private equity interest today. Despite all these attractive attributes, obviously, we have real concerns about the competence and the strategic judgment of this board and management team. And really, we
5: just on that, Jim, if I can jump in, because the response from H.B. Fuller has been, we've done M&A, we've done, you know, successful 13 acquisitions, they point out, since 2023, and we know what we're doing. What did you make of their response?
6: Look, well, I mean, I kind of expected them to say that. I think there's a couple points to that M&A question, but the first is that, On the point of them doing successful M&A is how do you define success as just kind of as a basic one? Is, you know, that's the tenure over Celeste Mastin, the CEO, doing these 13 deals you referenced. They spent approximately $650 million, at least in cash consideration. And over that period of time where they're saying we've had a successful run, the stock's down 25%. So usually when we're looking at companies as an investor and we're measuring success or a successful program or successful capital allocation strategy, usually that's measured by actually shareholders making money. Here it's obviously the opposite. Secondarily, those collective deals, as I said, 13 of them, those would be what we would describe as bolt-ons or tuck-in acquisitions. $650 million is a cumulative number. This deal in particular is over $800 million. So this is more like a transformational M&A deal, which transformational M&A, even with a very skilled management team, is hard to do. So even an A-level management team, it's difficult to pull off a successful outcome. Here, you're dealing with the B or the C team trying to do a transformational cross-border transaction right. in a business that's not even, you know, along the lines that, you know, outside of 25% of AMS is adhesives. The rest of it's in different types of medical products categories where the company has no proven core competencies. And I think our opposition to this is largely based on the fact of the, you know, that some of the issues we raised in our letter yesterday. But the first and foremost is the company just in March had said publicly that their plan was to pause all M&A, closing all M&A deals and focus on deleveraging the balance sheet.
5: To that point, what has conversation with H.B. Fuller been like? Because you pointed out that they would be an attractive takeover target through something like through a PE fund, for example. Have they been engaging with you on that front at all, or are they just completely opposed to any sort of sale or sale of parts?
6: I don't think we can answer that yet. I mean, it's the engagement we've had to date with them, which has gone over the last couple of months, has been one about, you know, our strategy here was to keep this private, work collaboratively, try to get a situation where we could roll up our sleeves together and figure out a way to maximize value. This is a company that trades at a pretty significant discount to the value of what the business would get in a sale and where Adhesive's business transact today. I mean, look at this deal alone. This AMS transaction, which isn't even pure play Adhesive's, is north of 11 times EBITDA, and you have a situation where H.B. Fuller trades less than 8 times. And so, you know, anytime you see a company levering up and then looking to buy up their multiple, usually that doesn't work in terms of multiple expansion. If anything, it could go the other way. And now they're taking leverage up over 4 times. So, look, we've been engaging with them about that. We wanted to engage in ways to, and best way to maximize value for all shareholders. And, you know, ultimately this would be about running some type of comprehensive strategic review, which could ultimately lead to the outright sale, maybe parts of the business, or you know, it could really run the spectrum as far as that analysis goes. And our goal usually in these situations is let's get people in the room to roll up their sleeves together and try to figure out what's the best way to maximize value. Because we know that the plan has existed with Celeste to date has not generated any real economic value to shareholders.
5: Jim, if we can zoom out, because you've done a few successful activism campaigns, Warner Brothers, Americold, now, of course, this one with H.B. Fuller. One of the other areas that I know that you're interested in is the impact that AI is having on M&A, and you see opportunities specifically there. What are you looking at that's changed in this environment as technology rapidly shifts for corporate America?
6: I think it's really more of a function of when you describe activism or M&A activism, which is something we've done a lot of. We did it, you know, obviously with U.S. Steel last year. We've been on both sides of these situations, some where we're coming in trying to either push for a transaction or some where we're trying to defend against, you know, a transaction happening. In the case of Ritchie Brothers, we're actually defending the merger with IAA. So, but M&A in general creates a lot of opportunities for activists as a whole, whether it's kind of pushing the company to the finish line or playing a role helping the company get there. But AI in particular, I think, is a very unique role in that it's going to create and it is creating significant displacement in the market. We see it already with what's happened with the SaaS software companies. And, you know, we don't do a lot in software, but that actually does create opportunity. Obviously, these types of situations where these AI companies are showing a willingness to vertically integrate, which whether they're investing in new power sources, data centers, hardware and user applications, some of these companies are going to need a nudge, obviously, I think, you know, to kind of get to the right place, which is participating in this. And I think activists will play a role in that, trying to get them there.
5: Sorry, we're just out of time, but I did just want to say that hopefully when you give these companies a nudge, you let us know and you come on and you join to talk about it. We really appreciate it. I wish we had more time. We could talk about this for a while, so please come join us again. That's, of course, Ankara Alternatives President Jim Chadwick in his latest campaign. Now, coming up on the show, PGIM is digging into asset-based lending via the housing industry. We're going to take a closer look in our alternative view right here on Bloomberg Deals.
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8: On the latest edition of the Bloomberg Daybreak Europe podcast, we discuss Switzerland's proposal to cap its population at 10 million people, a policy that is going to a nationwide vote in Switzerland in June. It's being called a sustainability initiative rather than an anti-immigration policy after decades of surging population growth. But the country's biggest companies are worried about where they'll get their workers from.
9: Well, when I sit here looking out my window over what look like very empty Swiss fields and vineyards, it's hard to quite understand where the momentum for this is coming. But it really boils down to two very simple charts that we actually include. And I encourage all our listeners to read the accompanying article we published this morning. Basically, since 1960, so over the last 65 years, the EU's population has grown by somewhere in the region of 20%. For Switzerland, it's closer to 60%. So Switzerland's population has essentially grown three times as fast as Europe in the last 65 years. And at the same time, the number of non-Swiss passport holders has risen from about 8% to about 27%. So anyone that has been to Switzerland recently sees a country that does not look crowded, that does not have all the typical symptoms that anti-immigrant crowds might push for. But there are some underlying figures that have Swiss residents and long-term Swiss worried.
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5: Now for an alternative view, PGIM announcing this week its partnership with Domain Real Estate Partners has raised about $4 billion for seven residential land banking projects. Scott Carpenter, Bloomberg's credit reporter, joins us now. First, the obvious question, what in the world is land banking, Scott?
10: Land banking is when a home builder will temporarily sell an undeveloped plot of land to a land bank, which holds onto it while you do the logistical stuff, and then when the home builder is ready to build houses, they buy it back. So this is a way that they don't have to hold undeveloped land on their balance sheet. They say it's a way for them to be more efficient.
5: So why is it getting bigger, and why PGIM?
10: Well, PGIM, first of all, is not a land bank. What they are doing is helping the land bank Domain do these deals. Why is it getting bigger? PGIM is interested in this kind of thing because it's part of asset-based finance, which is the idea of financing specific assets rather than entire companies. And that is a major trend that's been going on.
5: Yeah, it definitely has been. Scott, thank you for bringing us this story. Really appreciate it. That is Bloomberg's Scott Carpenter. Next up, it's our IC, and we're going to discuss real estate further. This is Bloomberg Deals.
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11: 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If you wanted to get exposure to the AI trade, to the semiconductor trade, would you still give it a shot in Europe? Is there anywhere to be in Europe?
12: When I think about the AI trade, I think about two dimensions. One is the enablers. Mm-hmm. These are first and foremost technology companies. Geographically, you find more opportunities elsewhere, the US, parts of Asia as well. And we have seen some of the rally in emerging markets. South Korea, Taiwan is partly linked to that. These are the enablers. But then there's also the beneficiaries. Mm. And you find them across industries, across geographies as well. These are companies that are using technology, AI, cloud computing, robotics and automation, processing power to gain a competitive edge. And in Europe, there are opportunities as well. Some companies within any sectors will be disruptive. Sometimes visibility is there, other times it's not there. Investors, economies, they tend to struggle to nail the next US non-farm payroll, but they seem to have a view now on the labor market 5 or 10 years out.
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18: Welcome back to Bloomberg Deals. I'm Danny Berger. Let's go straight to Nora Melinda, who's taking a closer look at real estate deals. Nora.
19: Well, capital is flowing back into real estate and in a very big way. And right now, to no surprise, AI infrastructure is one of the biggest drivers behind it. AI-related capex from the largest hyperscalers could approach $5 trillion over the next 5 years. That's according to a Bloomberg Intelligence estimate. Amazon and Alphabet are each expected to spend more than $200 billion over the next 12 months, with Microsoft at $170 billion. Now, a huge chunk of that is going straight into data centers, power infrastructure, and industrial real estate. Deal activity is picking up globally, with major players leaning in across regions. Blackstone launched a $1.75 billion data center REIT. Oracle's ramping up AI data center construction tied to OpenAI and xAI. And CoreWeave is backing new capacity deals as appetite stretches from Asia to Europe and to North America. Meanwhile, housing is also seeing fresh momentum. You just heard about PGIM's $4 billion home builder deal. Avalon Bay Communities and Equity Residential also recently announced what could become the biggest REIT merger ever. And in private markets, investors say they're still leaning most heavily into industrial and logistics properties, followed by data centers and multifamily housing. That's according to a Bloomberg Intelligence survey.
18: Nora, thank you so much for that wrap-up. And with capital flowing into everything from AI infrastructure to multifamily housing, the question is, where do investors now see value and what parts of the market maybe are getting overheated? And that brings us to this week's investment committee. So pleased to say that on the committee this week is Bess Freeman, CEO of Brown Harris Stevens, Annette Kroger, CEO of Europe, PIMCO Real Estate, and Liz Hart, President of Leasing for North American at Newmark. I love this IC today because you all covered different areas from more commercial to residential to Annette, of course, covering Europe. Liz, let me start with you in some of the areas that Nora was talking about what AI is doing to this market. I know in particular you're seeing like this frenzy in Manhattan and San Francisco. Just how have volume levels exploded?
20: Well, it's definitely exploded this calendar year. New York saw more AI leasing in the first quarter than it did in the entirety of last year. San Francisco recording record tenant demand again. And what's interesting is 76% of the tenants we're tracking across all categories are looking for the same or more space right now. So pretty healthy demand.
18: So is this like the hottest part of your market right now, would you say?
20: I would say AI and also trophy. The trophy segment is incredibly performing as it has been for a while. We don't see that changing, especially in the gateway cities where the trophy's really pulling ahead from a spread perspective.
18: I'm guessing for you, Bess, like high quality residential is still king. I wonder if you're seeing any AI related trades too, or more residential properties popping up around some of these AI hotbeds, or where maybe AI data centers are being constructed.
21: Well, I think that the real estate, the residential, is always hot and desirable. And the rental market, as you were talking about with AI, is there's such a, like, this like emergence of people like getting, finding information with AI in rental communities. But the residential real estate market has been really performing well considering all the chaos in the environment.
2: I was going to say, because there has been a lot said about K-shape, about people worried about losing their jobs on AI. Maybe that's the other side to this trade. Is there any sort of anxiety that's holding buyers back?
21: I haven't seen that. More of what's holding buyers back, I think, has been the political landscape. That's put pressure, the new taxes that are being discussed. I think the affordability issue is one. I think the higher mortgage rates, I think the lack of inventory, those are putting more pressure on the residential market than things related to AI.
2: So I want to get to all those in a moment. Okay. But first, Annette, let me bring you into the conversation. You're seeing these mega trends in the U.S. around AI data centers, around AI jobs in particular. How present is that in Europe? And if so, where are the opportunities there?
4: I would say it's very much present in Europe as well, even though, as we know, it is a more stable environment here in Europe, generally speaking. I would say, of course, we're seeing the dynamics of it, right? Clear winners of AI, digital infrastructure. You talked about data centers already. Clearly a big bet that people are making in Europe as well, where the markets are probably a little bit behind the US. We have lower supply levels in data center space compared to the US, so some catch up to do, and therefore probably an even more outsized opportunity there that we strongly believe in. At the same time, I think AI also creates divergence and stronger obsolescence. So it is something to think about in your investment strategies. Looking at office, we probably expect a bifurcation of the bifurcation. Even more high amenitized, high quality space that will be in demand, but even more difficult for secondary space. And it's also about which cities to invest in, right? AI will probably generate higher capital returns versus labor returns. And as such, going to capital rich cities is probably a good strategy in the AI context.
2: There's certainly a lot of question marks, and kind of on the same note of Bess, as legislation around some of these investments. And Annette, especially for Europe, when you're dealing with maybe more of a fragmented market, how are you thinking about AI investments in data centers when there has been growing political pushback?
4: We continue to believe in the opportunity when it comes to data centers. I think we're very much focused on tier two, tier three cities, because what we see is, you mentioned the fragmented markets in Europe. Data sovereignty is a big topic. So we always want to be in data centers that are in specific countries close to the consumers, where you have the availability of fiber, of power, which are important factors to look at. AI definitely drives demand beyond that. Training AI, for example, which you may want to do in more remote locations, but we have stronger convictions where you're close to the final customers as a longer term play.
2: Are those trends very similar in the US too, Liz?
20: I think they are very similar, yeah. I mean, power is really driving the show as it relates to demand, and we know that. But it's power, and then it's people, and that's what you were talking about,
22: that's
20: too. It's talent. Talent is a huge driver of the office market and of the industrial market as well. And I think as you look at the talent trends, that's really where the opportunities for investment are.
21: Yeah, because the AI can certainly empower real estate agents, professionals, to give them information, get it to the consumer quicker. But for example, for us, when you're selling a home, it's sacred. They want to talk to a person. You're opening drawers, you're in their closets, you meet their kids, their dogs, all that stuff. So AI is not going to replace that, but it can certainly empower the process.
2: Well, and just to also get back to that other point about tax regimes and how that's impacting things, DeSantis today finally put out his proposal to scrap a large chunk of some of the property taxes happening in Florida. Is that migration just going to pick up steam of some higher tax regimes into lower tax regimes residential?
21: I think we've already seen a lot of that. We've seen an out-migration of New York to places like Florida because of our tax policy. And now there's going to be this pied-à-terre tax that's going to probably get enacted in July. And I think that's going to change purchasers' behavior. They're not going to buy second homes here. I think it will have a very negative impact on the market in New York City. And we'll see more people deciding to invest in Florida versus New York, which I don't think is a great idea.
2: Then does the Florida property market, how hot does it look then? Do valuations look frothy, kind of artificially so, because of what's happening?
21: Well, they've already been frothy. I mean, look at Palm Beach. I mean, you can't keep anything on the market there. It sells right away. Everybody's going there. The demand is so high, and there's not enough supply. So it has already been a little bit frothy. Will it get frothier? Probably.
2: What about the political pushback, as I mentioned to Annette, that's happening in the U.S. around data centers? I'm from Northern Virginia, and there's a lot of drama there about local locals saying, we don't want data centers around here. When it comes to the AI infrastructure, how much are you having to think of more local legislation?
20: I think that's certainly a factor, but one thing that we're seeing more and more of is the advanced manufacturing jobs that are going proximate to those data centers. So when can you bring jobs proximate to those other activities that are needed to fuel the economy? And that's where we're seeing the real opportunity.
2: So I think it's worthwhile, just while we have you three here, taking a step back just on this rate environment and what that's doing. And Annette, let me start with you, because in Europe, you're facing more of an acute issue when it comes to energy. You've had central banks, the ECB, more front forward, saying maybe the next move might be a hike instead of a cut. How is that impacting your investment thesis at this moment?
4: I think it's a bit of a continuation of what we've been seeing, in the context that it's an uncertain and a volatile environment, right? It's hard to predict what rates will be doing. And as such, the focus needs to be very much on resilience and on income. So it's back to the basics in real estate. We're looking at assets that offer long-term, stable, inflation-hedged income. And then you're looking about how to drive NOI at the asset level and be very operational, deliver operational excellence to drive that NOI. You can't do a broad-based sector bet anymore like you could. Like logistics, for example, was a bet that many people made because you had a lot of cap rate compression. Unlikely in this environment. So it's about creating that resilience at the asset level and be very selective where you invest and where you see that income.
2: Liz, I see you shaking your head. Kind of similar outlook for you?
20: Yeah, absolutely. It goes back to the asset level. What is the asset? What are its fundamentals? What CapEx can you put into that asset to position it better? And where's the tenant demand? And where's the tenant demand going to be durable beyond this cycle that we're in?
2: And I guess for residential, it's been the issue. You've been pointing out
1: talking about the rates.
2: Yes, exactly.
1: I mean, but historically, though, Danny, they're still low, but they just are not going to change or go down to like 3% or 4%. It's just not going to happen. There's no catalyst for that. And we're not going to get a cut from the Fed. So I think buyers need to accept the fact that this is where rates are, 6%, a little bit above. I don't think that's changing anytime soon. It could even go up.
2: Does supply change anytime soon if the rate side of things aren't going to?
1: I mean, that's been the push and pull. We can't get supply and demand to like come together. As I always say, like it's like the boys and girls at the dance. We got to get in the dance floor and get things done. And so I think we need to have more incentives based on getting more supply, like upzoning. We need to do more city of yes and less rent freezing and more city of yes. That's my opinion.
2: All right, we're going to have to leave it there. Thank you so much for joining.
1: You,
2: really appreciate all of your time. Thank you to today's investment committee. That's Bess Friedman, CEO of Brown Harris Stevens, Annette Kroeger, CEO Europe of PIMCO Real Estate, and Liz Hart with Newmark. Coming up on the show, tech investor and entrepreneur Anjaneh Mehta joins us next to discuss what he calls the compute bottleneck with hyperscalers and how his firm is trying to address it. That's coming up next. This is Bloomberg Deals.
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29: Yeah, you know, our business in automotive has been on a tear over the last many years. We are going to exit FY26 at $6 billion of annualized revenue, which, you know, has grown up 8x over the last 6 years. The partnership with Stellantis is actually one of a kind. We've been building for the digital future of cars for a number of years, and physical AI, as you know, is coming into every single vehicle. The digital chassis that we build essentially allows an automaker to be able to modernize all of their vehicles across the board, from connectivity to the in-cabin experience to the driving experience of a vehicle. And this partnership with Antonio and Ned at Stellantis is a one of a kind. This essentially means we get to deploy, starting in model year 28, across all of their platforms, from Chrysler's to Fiat's to Dodge to the Peugeot brands, the Citroen brands, across every global footprint the Stellantis vehicles are deployed in, which is really every market outside of China, our entire fleet of products. This is a new change in the way Stellantis is developing their vehicles. It's one single architecture that gets homogenized so that you can move fast. You can become a software company, working with partners across the board to be able to bring self-driving capability, AI into every single cabin, and of course, connected vehicles. And, you know, we've been building this for really the entire industry over the last many years, and this is what we're going to do with Stellantis.

0: So this movement towards higher fiscal stimulus, a higher fiscal impulse, better corporate governance, shareholder returns. There's a lot more caring about the equity investor within Japan that makes them much more viable for investors. And Japanese equities have done extremely well over the past, few years. Now, the issue with Japan, though, in your portfolio, and everybody needs to take note of this, is that it is a very volatile market. A 5% move in Japan and Japanese equities in one day is not a big deal. I mean, that happens quite a bit.
1: I'll go with you on Japan, but I was there. I lived there in 87, 88. Then you couldn't buy a story on Japan for the next 30 years, but I guess it's back. How about Europe? What's the thought there in Europe?
0: Yeah, so from our perspective, we are underweight Europe. We're more cautious. And the reason is as you mentioned, higher energy prices, some fiscal strains that are coming through on the European side, I think is going to be a headwind. So, I mean, just look at the Fed versus the ECB. The ECB is very aggressive about telling you that they're probably going to hike rates in June, whereas the Fed is more likely to be on hold for an extended period of time. So there are just different elements here. And the reason is because inflation cuts deeper in Europe than it does actually in the U.S.
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3: This has really changed. They saw that it was going down. Our whole country was going down, just like D.C. was going down. And as you know, the restaurants were closing up. There weren't very many restaurants, and now they're opening up. You can't get a space, and everyone's going out to dinner, and they're safe. And we have the national security, and we have the National Guard, and we're going to keep them. You know, I want to, by the way, just in case I mention, keep them. And don't lower the number either. So somebody said, oh, are there less? I said, I hope not, but don't lower the number if you don't mind, okay?
4: We're going to surge this summer, too. Yeah.
3: They look great. You know what? They give people. We took out 5,000 criminals, hardcore criminals. By the way, 90% of the crime is calculated. They count 2% of the people do 90% of the crime. That's a great number, because when you get rid of 2%, 2% you can get rid of. 90% you can't get rid of. 2%. So 2% create 90% of the crime. 91% actually, to be exact. And we moved 5,000 people, Todd, out of here. These are career criminals. Many of them came over from the last administration through the open border, the ridiculous open border. No vetting. Nobody knew who they were. They came out of prisons. They came out of their drug dealers. There were people from mental institutions. And Washington, D.C. is now a safe and beautiful place. And it's only going to get more beautiful. Yeah, please.
5: President Trump, thank you so much for having us in here today. What are your thoughts? Why do you think that Joe Biden is trying to sue the Department of Justice, former President Joe Biden, to have his tapes that he did interviews on blocked from the American people hearing them? Do you think that he's trying to hide something? And maybe Acting Attorney General Todd Blanche could comment on if they will countersue and release those tapes to the American public.
3: Are you talking about it with respect to his book?
5: With respect to his
3: memoirs. I'd like to see it. I don't know. Maybe there's some constitutional reason. I don't know. I would like to see what he has to say, because we can never allow what happened to this country to happen. The man was grossly incompetent, and the Democrats, I call them the Democrats because the policy is so bad, but they came very close to destroying our country. We can never let it happen again. And I hope that you're able to produce that. I think it would be very interesting reading for people.
6: Wants control of the Strait of Hormuz. Would you accept a short-term deal that allows Iran and Oman to control the Strait? And would they have to open it immediately, or would you be open to that happening over a period of time?
3: No, the Strait's going to be open to everybody.
6: And who would control
3: it? International waters. Nobody's going to control it. We're going to watch over it. We'll watch over it, but nobody's going to control it. That's part of the negotiation that we have. They would like to control it. Nobody's going to control it. It's international waters, and Oman will behave just like everybody else, and we'll have to blow them up. They understand that. They'll be fine.
4: Mr. President, thank you. How much economic pressure do you feel to get the Strait of Hormuz open?
3: Well, you have to say, the United States has so much oil that we are an export of oil. So we have plenty of oil. We're very lucky. We're blessed with the greatest piece of land in the world from that standpoint. And we have more than anybody else. And now when you add Venezuela to it,

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3: Influential conversations from Bloomberg Television. Here's Ed Ludlow.
4: Cognition CEO Scott Wu is here. You said, well, heavy emphasis on independence, and then you called yourselves the Switzerland of this space.
5: Yes.
4: You know, what do you think will happen if SpaceX does acquire Cursor is the base question. But when I speak to, say, the engineering teams at NVIDIA, the reason they like Cursor was the freedom to swap in and out the underlying model, depending on what your coding objective was. I suppose that's one reason why they like Devin, right? But if Cursor becomes a part of SpaceX AI, you know, how do you see that changing the field? Data is so critically important, right? And who you are beholden to.
5: Yeah, absolutely. No, I mean, it's a great question. I think in practice, I think there are a lot of great teams working on code, including, of course, the labs themselves. I think what we see is that the ecosystem is broad enough and vibrant enough that it makes sense for there to be different players in different positions. And so there are going to continue to be first-party products from the labs themselves. But as we're kind of saying, you know, to your point, I think having the ability to serve each of the different models, and not just the ability, but also the neutrality in terms of being incentivized to just serve whatever is the best model for each case rather than a single, you know, a single series of models, I think is an important position in the space as well.
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10: On the latest edition of the Wall Street Week podcast, Secretary Bessent and Chair Powell were so concerned about the risks posed by Anthropic's new Mythos system, they summoned top bankers to Washington to warn them. Columbia professor Kate Judge takes us through what something like Mythos could mean for the banking system and its defenses against cyber attacks.
11: The big deal is there are real concerns that this new, much more sophisticated form of AI could detect, and likely will detect, very meaningful vulnerabilities in banks' software in ways that could expose them to cyber attacks that would disable individual banks and potentially the broader banking system.
12: There is the danger of bad actors getting access to it. Is there a flip side to it also that it may give the banking system and banks some defensive tools otherwise might lack?
11: Yeah, I mean, this is always the interesting question, is like AI fighting AI, and what does that look like? And there's also a question of what that looks like for the structure of the banking system. Again, the U.S. has always had a very diffuse banking system. We have lots of small banks, we have regional banks, and they provide different types of services and loans to the real economy. And so one of the interesting questions, if this becomes absolutely vital to be part of the financial system, who's going to have access to that type of technology?
12: The financial system is global, last time I checked. So it's not just a U.S. problem we have here, potentially.
11: Not at all. And we've seen both European and Asian regulators speak out and voice significant concerns. And so one of the things that's so interesting about this is you both need clear public-private coordination, but there's also the possibility of global coordination to try to understand just what these threats are and then what can be done realistically to try to contain them.
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13: It's 2:40 on Wall Street. We do check markets all day long here at Bloomberg. We have got the Dow, the S&P, NASDAQ all advancing, all at records right now. 5-point gain on the S&P 500 index to 7524, up under 0.1%. The Dow

0: in case you missed it on The Pulse.
1: You think about it, demand's going to grow 5 million barrels per day more between now and at least the next 6 to 7 weeks. There's a difference I want to say. It's everybody focused, well, the markets have no impact because prices are, it's a smaller share of the economy. I think you probably have many people tell you that story. Prices are not the point here. Prices are like a fever, an illness. They're not the illness. The illness is the lack of supply. And right now, that gap is being filled by inventory. And then once you have that inventory exhausted, you know, we wrote a piece, you know, back in March, you can't print molecules. Yeah. Boom, that demand has to come down in line with supply. That's going to hurt.
2: What do you think is the aggregate estimate for the Hormuz supply loss? Is it too difficult to say right now, you know, to be lost?
1: Bare minimum. I'm just going to go, it's a billion barrel plus.
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4: On the latest edition of the Bloomberg Daybreak Europe podcast, we discuss Switzerland's proposal to cap its population at 10 million people, a policy that is going to a nationwide vote in Switzerland in June. It's being called a sustainability initiative rather than an anti-immigration policy after decades of surging population growth. But the country's biggest companies are worried about where they'll get their workers from.
5: Well, when I sit here looking out my window over what look like very empty Swiss fields and vineyards, it's hard to quite understand where the momentum for this is coming. But it really boils down to two very simple charts that we actually include. And I encourage all our listeners to read the accompanying article we published this morning. Basically, since 1960, so over the last 65 years, the EU's population has grown by somewhere in the region of 20%. For Switzerland, it's closer to 60%. So Switzerland's population has essentially grown three times as fast as Europe in the last 65 years. And at the same time, the number of non-Swiss passport holders has risen from about 8% to about 27%. So anyone that has been to Switzerland recently sees a country that does not look crowded, that does not have all the typical symptoms that anti-immigrant crowds might push for. But there are some underlying figures that have Swiss residents and long-term Swiss worried.
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I'm Michael McKee at Mount Everest, and this is Bloomberg. 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

0: It's a multi-trillion dollar industry. We'll show you what's happening in ETFs like no one else. 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
1: Oh, hello there. 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
5: Trump's global tariffs are struck down by the U.S. Supreme Court.
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6: Join me each week on Wall Street Week for stories of capitalism from business, markets, economics, tech, and climate. More than what you need to know, it's what you need to think about.
7: Salesforce shares remain under pressure in the after-hours trade, beating the most recent quarter, but guidance going forward just a little bit light based on what the street was looking for. Our next guest has spent the last 15-plus years investing in early-to-growth stage software companies, and she says these legacy companies like Salesforce that do maybe survive the technology shifts have to embrace new technology to redefine how they serve customers. Of course, that's playing out in real time with some of these names like Salesforce. Let's bring in Cheryl Chang. She's managing partner over at Microsoft.

0: People ask me all the time, what is the key to being a really good investor? And I tell them, it's to surround yourself with and work with the best investors you can find. On Bloomberg Wealth, I'm going to take you to meet the greatest investors in the world, the people that I would like to have managing my money.
1: You really have to love what you do. I think a lot of people work in financial services because they view it as a path to wealth. This is a great country. You will find the money, or the money will find you.
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4: 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And it's 8 weeks now, it's still not realistic. The issue, I think, is whether we can take back control of the strait in order to allow Gulf Arab oil out onto international markets. And remember, some of that oil is going out through pipelines in Saudi Arabia and the UAE in any event. But we prohibit the exportation of Iranian oil, open the rest of the strait to get the Arab oil out, calm the markets down. I think we should be prepared to take the time necessary to overthrow the regime. We'll regret it if we let them up and find out later.
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6: 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Energy prices have moved higher. 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And so in this uncomfortable period, you know, the best thing that I think the Fed has been able to do is communicate an on-hold path.
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10: Oh, hello there. Just wanted to say, Primer is back.
11: Oh-ho.
10: We've been scouring the frontiers of science and technology to help explain the difference between the next gold rush and whatever this thing is.
12: Hundreds and hundreds of billions of dollars are at stake.
13: We're pushing the envelope of technology in multiple directions. Software, hardware, chemistry, physics.
10: And yes, we will be talking about AI. Watch season 2 on all these lovely channels.
14: Here's what markets are going to have their eyes on over the next 24 hours. We're going to get another read on the consumer. In fact, quite a few reads on the consumer with some earnings before the bell. Katie, from Dollar Tree, Burlington Stores, and Best Buy.
15: Yeah, looking forward to that, particularly when it comes to Dollar Tree. This is another stock that's been beaten up year to date. We'll see, of course, what the sales traffic looks like there. Then aftermarket, the party continues. We do get more consumer names, more retail names in the form of Gap and American Eagle, but we also get Dell, MongoDB, NetApp, and Okta as well.
14: Yeah, and MongoDB could be interesting. Those shares rallying in the after-hours trade right now. They were up about 9% on the back of those earnings we got out of Snowflake. So kind of a brother from another mother there. So the idea that maybe this becomes a rising tide lifts all boats for them of those. But Dell, phenomenal rally. 142% year-to-date so far.
15: Well, before we get those numbers
14: from
15: Dell.
14: Do you have a Dell?
15: I don't think I do. Oh, I have a very old laptop, as you might imagine.
14: We do
15: get that 8:30 a.m. U.S. PCE report, of course, certainly going to be consequential to this market.
14: We're going to get new home sales at 10 a.m. and some more Fed speak. We'll have all of that coverage right here on the close as soon as it happens. For all your political coverage, stick around. Balance of Power is up next.
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18: Yeah, I've been at the company almost 2 decades. And when I joined, we were a surf skate legacy retailer. And today, after a transformation of almost 2 decades and a real focus on the power of co-creation, we have successfully moved from being a retailer where PacSun's brand was just on the outside of the store to an actual brand that young people today love. And so 50% of what we sell in a PacSun store today now carries the PacSun label.
17: How does that work in a world where, when I drop my kids off at school, they're young, they're 3 and 7, but when I drop them off at school, I walk by a middle school. And at the middle school, these kids literally are dressing like we used to dress when we were in middle school. It is crazy. The wide leg jeans, like the same oversized sweatshirts.
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17: Here's the difference, though. 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
19: No.
17: And we didn't have that until relatively recently. 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
24: From the Sky News Centre at 10, Crystal Palace have made history with the first European trophy after a 1-0 win over Spanish side Rayo Vallecano in the Conference League final. Jean-Philippe Mateta got the decisive goal early in the second half in Leipzig. The match is manager Oliver Glasner's last in charge, having led them to FA Cup success 12 months ago. Talks between the new health secretary and representatives of England's resident doctors have ended in strike action. The BMA's called a 96-hour walkout next month in its long-running dispute with the government. Here's our health correspondent, Ashish Joshi.
25: They thought they were dealing with a new health secretary who has a background from the Treasury. Try and meet their demands, because that would cost the government less money than it does to backfill for staff every time the BMA decides to call another resident doctor. Strike.
24: Matthew Perry's former assistant has been jailed for 3 years and 5 months after admitting injecting the actor with ketamine before his death. Kenneth Iwamata is the fifth person to be sentenced in connection with the Friend star's fatal overdose. 7 young people are now known to have drowned in open water during this week's heatwave. The youngest is believed to be 12-year-old Junior Slater, who got into difficulty in the River Ribble in Lancashire. Donald Trump's told his cabinet there's more work to do in order to reach a deal with Iran.
26: Iran is very much intent. They want very much to make a deal. So far, they haven't gotten there. We're not satisfied with it, but now we will be. We will be either that or we'll have to just finish the job.
24: Earlier, Iranian state media claimed a draft framework had been drawn up to effectively reopen the Strait of Hormuz, along with American forces withdrawing from Iran. Washington has dismissed those reports as a complete fabrication. And there are warnings the energy price cap could rise sharply again in the autumn. Bills for a typical household on a standard tariff are already set to increase by...
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1: Former U.S. CENTCOM commander General Joseph Votel, for people who haven't been there, who don't understand what it actually looks like to go through that waterway, why is it so difficult to get energy flowing? Even now.
2: Geographically, it's a very narrow passageway. The main transit routes are only about 2 miles long. The water in the strait is generally pretty shallow. It's very rocky, particularly on the Omani Emirati side. And it's really subject to weather. It's very difficult to see. It's very difficult to be oriented to where you are. So it's just a very, very difficult portion of water to get through. And of course, it's dominated geographically by Iran.
3: With respect to striking a deal, how do you understand some of the discussions around the negotiations between the U.S. and Iran?
2: We're working through interlocutors right now. And for the last several weeks, it's been the Pakistanis, and now most recently, the Qataris have joined. I'm sure there are discussions going back and forth and some communications that would give people the impression that we are making some progress on this, and I hope that we are. I mean, I think it's in our interest to resolve this. But, you know, fundamentally, negotiations are about trust. It's about trust between both sides. And, of course, that's lacking between the United States and Iran right now.
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31: Japan has some inflation. They have a lot of fiscal stimulus coming through. This is a really, really big push from not just this administration, not just from Takeuchi, but also from previous administrations. So

0: Yeah.
1: I'll go with you on Japan, but I was there. I lived there in 87, 88. Then you couldn't buy a story on Japan for the next 30 years, but it's, I guess it's back.
0: Yeah.
1: How about Europe? What's the thought there in Europe?
0: Yeah, so from our perspective, we are underweight Europe. We're more cautious. And the reason is as you mentioned, higher energy prices, some fiscal strains that are coming through on the European side, I think is going to be a headwind. So, I mean, just look at the Fed versus the ECB. The ECB is very aggressive about telling you that they're probably going to hike rates in June, whereas the Fed is more likely to be on hold for an extended period of time. So there are just different elements here. And the reason is because inflation cuts deeper in Europe than it does actually in the U.S.
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5: And I'm Joe Wiesenthal.
4: Today you are listening to our conversation recorded live at our London show. We are talking about what it's like being a short seller when markets keep going up and up. We speak with Fahmi Kadir, founder and CIO of Safket Capital. In that introduction, I didn't actually even say one of the coolest things about you, because there are a lot, but you are famous for going up against Valiant and Wirecard and shorting those successfully. And you are also known as the assassin, which, as someone who has always yearned for a cool nickname, I am very jealous.
5: That's so cool.
4: Of. Yeah.
6: Yeah, I guess ever since I got the nickname, let you in on a little secret.
5: Sure.
6: I got that nickname before anyone knew who I was.
4: Oh.
6: It was a way to basically assign my research, my product, as it was being sent out to other short sellers and investors, because I was an unknown entity. So another short seller who knew who I was just said, let's call her the assassin.
5: Smart.
6: So it was sort of genderless, ageless, but it stuck.
5: Tell me, how would you describe Safket Capital? What is we'll get into the details, but big picture, what is your firm?
6: Yeah, so we launched in 2018 and we traditionally focused on high conviction shorting.
5: Okay.
6: So our fund exclusively shorts, and I really mean that. We're only holding short positions. We're not allowed by fund mandate to go directionally long in any way, not hedge in any way. So we need to be really damn right on every position we take.
4: So what's client demand actually like at the moment? Because, you know, we were talking about short sellers kind of becoming a dying breed. If you think about someone like Jim Chanos, who we've had on the show a number of times, he basically, you know, closed his fund, converted it into a family office because he said no one was interested in shorting the market anymore.
6: It's wild. I've been in this business as a short seller now for about 11 years, and I've seen multiple cycles of short sellers coming and going. And I have to say, it's never been an easy time. I think the institutional allocator community was interested in funding shorts back after the GFC. So that was the point where you had the rise of larger short bias funds, but years of underperformance meant that these allocators lost interest. So by the time I was launching in 2018, there was really limited interest in funding shorts. Investors believed in short alpha, but the allocator community was really moving towards market neutral strategies. So it was never easy. And then as we head into 2021 and everything with GameStop, the idea of having conviction short positions also became a huge risk.
5: Oh, yeah.
6: Yeah. Even if you're a short seller who never touched GameStop or any of the meme stocks, an allocator doesn't care because they just see the risk associated with concentration on the short side. So we got to a point where basically it became, there was no business case for running a short fund because no one was willing to pay you to do it. And sadly, it's probably it tells us something about where we are in the market cycle.
4: Hmm.
6: So every day is a day about trying to evolve and stay in business.
5: So how are you still here?
6: Well, I think by the skin of my teeth. It isn't easy. I was fortunate enough to have picked investors who really gave me a lot of leeway to figure things out. But I would say since 2021, it's really been an existential crisis for me to understand, you know, what is the value of short selling in the golden age of fraud? Because the informational alpha

0: in their accounting. Like, is that a fundamentally different type of trade? Here is a company where the fundamentals are turning. Here is another company in which the numbers just don't look right. And you think that one day the people are going to discover that and it'll go to zero.
1: I think there is definitely an alignment here because fraud is never good for business. And taking advantage of your consumer is also never good for business. Okay. So these things do converge. You know, if you look at consumer finance, these stocks have done really well lately. But if you're actually looking at the underlying assets and what's being securitized, it's not looking as good. And loss recognition is really lagging. And again, this goes back to putting more pressure on an already stressed consumer. And a lot of these businesses that rely on price gouging and kind of taking advantage of a looser regulatory environment, they do so because they may have structural issues that they're already contending with. And the thing about businesses that are facing a structural decline, whether that's, you know, circumstantial or something that's, you know, fundamental and terminal, they will all turn to financial engineering because that's the only way they can try to mask the deterioration in the fundamentals of the business. So I would say that the safest shorts in this environment are companies where you have that sort of structural break, where the narrative is broken. You know, the company may try to acquire new businesses and say they're changing the story, but if the economics aren't following up and lining up with these acquisitions, and you still see continue to see the fundamental deterioration, those are the shorts you can still, even in this market, sit in and ride down.
2: You know, you mentioned levered private equity roll-ups. Can you give us your thoughts on private credit in general? Because we keep getting these sort of idiosyncratic blow-ups, you know, the things that Jamie Dimon refers to as cockroaches. And they seem idiosyncratic, but then they keep happening. And so it's kind of difficult not to ask the question about whether or not this is a more generalized issue.
1: Everyone loves to talk about private credit. It's not necessarily a theme we look at because we are pretty idiosyncratic. We are looking at it where it touches some of the consumer-facing businesses that are getting, you know, credit from these lenders. But I think where everyone likes to talk about the dot-com bubble and, you know, the parallels to right now. But let's go further back to radio, utilities, and electrification. And if we look at the structure of those utility companies, the holding structure, and like there were layers of financing at each level, and there was cash flows being recycled between each of these layers. And the thing was, it was an entirely black box. No one really knew what was going on. And that's kind of how I see things unfolding today, especially within AI and within the circular deals. You have a lot of money going around, and what this is effectively doing, because we don't see everything, it's manufacturing to some extent demand. That demand is driven by capital flows. So I think an important catalyst for the market will be the OpenAI IPO, whenever that may happen, an informational catalyst, because we'll see, you know, the financial narratives will be laid bare.
2: You'll get the prospectus.
1: Exactly.
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6: The latest edition of the Bloomberg Intelligence Podcast, a conversation with Poonam Goyal, senior U.S. e-commerce and retail analyst at Bloomberg Intelligence, on Lululemon shaking up its boardroom.
7: So what they reported was basically an end to hopefully what we've been hearing for the last several months on the proxy fight between founder Chip Wilson and the board. So it seems, based on the release, that they have agreed to Chip Wilson's terms. They will allow two board members from whom he nominated to join the board, and one more in the fall this year. He also will have access to Heidi O'Neill, who's joining as CEO in September. So it seems like that proxy fight, that tension that they had building at the company has now dissipated, and now they can focus on execution, which is turning the brand around, getting the women's business right, and really moving on momentum to build North America sales higher again.
8: Poonam, Lululemon is dealing with tariffs, it's dealing with markdown pressures, with now boardroom changes as well. Which of these is the top concern for investors?
7: I think right now the top concern is to turn the business around, the women's business in North America. You know, for retail, product is king, and Lululemon has fallen when it comes to product innovation against rivals, and it really needs to step up its game on bringing newness into the stores and online so their shoppers are excited every time they walk in again. You know, at one point, it was Apple that was always crowded and Lululemon in a mall. And today that's not the case. Apple's still crowded, but Lululemon is not.
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23: Cognition CEO Scott Wu is here. You said, well, heavy emphasis on independence,
24: yeah,
23: and then you called yourselves the Switzerland of this space.
24: Yes.
23: You know, what do you think will happen if SpaceX does acquire Cursor is the base question. But when I speak to, say, the engineering teams at NVIDIA, the reason they like Cursor was the freedom to swap in and out the underlying model, depending on what your coding objective was. I suppose that's one reason why they like Devin, right? But if Cursor becomes a part of SpaceX AI, you know, how do you see that changing the field? Data is so critically important, right? And who you are beholden to.
24: Yeah, absolutely. No, I mean, it's a great question. I think in practice, I think there are a lot of great teams working on code, including, of course, the labs themselves. I think what we see is that the ecosystem is broad enough and vibrant enough that it makes sense for there to be different players in different positions. And so there are going to continue to be first-party products from the labs themselves. But as we're kind of saying, you know, to your point, I think having the ability to serve each of the different models, and not just the ability, but also the neutrality in terms of being incentivized to just serve whatever is the best model for each case rather than a single, you know, a single series of models, I think is an important position in the space as well.
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8: The importance of Starship, Musk, the perspective of an early SpaceX investor, Peter Diamandis, founder of XPRIZE. I wrote at the beginning of the week about how clear the S1 was, the limitation of SpaceX's current access to compute and how much it's going to need in the future. You then had an exchange with Elon Musk about that exact issue. What was the point you were trying to relay to Elon there?
9: The point is that this is not just a rocket company. This is a vertically integrated satellite network, global broadband, sovereign communications, AI compute, and ultimately off-planet infrastructure. He is building a hyperscaler, and not just an AI system. So his ability to succeed as a company goes beyond just the, you know, Grok as an AI system. He's providing the infrastructure for a large number of the frontier labs out there. It isn't just a little bit ahead of the entire launch industry on planet Earth. It's orders of magnitude ahead beyond anything else. And everything we hold of value on Earth, metals, minerals, energy, real estate, is in near infinite quantities in space. And so what we're buying is the global economy, you know, 2.0 and 3.0 as we look at buying into SpaceX.
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11: 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I'm David Gura. Today on the show, we're talking about the United States' escalating threats on Cuba and how the Trump administration's removal of Venezuela's president has changed that country.
12: They've really lost control of Cuba.
13: Well, the president's been clear. He has other options. I'm not going to elaborate on what those are, but everybody knows what those are.
11: The Trump administration is ratcheting up pressure on Cuba.
14: We are announcing an indictment charging Raul Castro.
11: On May 20th, which is Cuban Independence Day, the Justice Department indicted Cuba's former president, Raul Castro, in connection with the 1996 downing of two civilian planes. The U.S. military announced an aircraft carrier is in the Caribbean. And Secretary of State Marco Rubio shared a video message online, offering everyday Cubans the prospect of a relationship with the U.S. and blaming Cuba's troubles on the island's ruling elite.
15: Es porque quienes controlan su país han saqueado miles de millones de dólares.
11: Rubio said, "Those who control your country have plundered billions of dollars."
15: Pero nada ha sido utilizado para ayudar al pueblo.
11: But nothing has been used to help the people. The Trump administration's latest pressure campaign comes 5 months into its near-total oil embargo of Cuba, which started when the U.S. took down Nicolas Maduro, the leader of Venezuela, Cuba's main international patron and its biggest source of oil.
16: And this is not just fuel for automobiles.
11: That's Eric Martin, who covers the State Department and foreign policy for Bloomberg.
16: This is oil that goes into electricity. They don't have the fuel that they need for food production, processed foods. They've had hospitals, schools that have urgent need for electricity that can't get it.
17: Blackouts across the country have sparked protests. Cubans banging on pots and pans, shouting, "Turn the lights on."
16: And so you're hearing stories of people unable to be kept alive on ventilators, unable to get the kind of life-sustaining care that they need in hospitals because of these blackouts and this electricity shortage.
11: All these latest turns, the indictment, the forceful rhetoric, and an unprecedented visit to the island by CIA Director John Ratcliffe earlier this month, Eric says that's widely seen as a signal the U.S. is ready to use military force.
16: We've seen reports of an increase in intelligence gathering flights around the island. We've also seen, even publicly, President Trump talking about the U.S. military carriers like the Lincoln could stop off in Cuba on their way back from Iran.
11: Eric says that Ratcliffe, during his visit, made it clear that the Cuban government needs to make fundamental changes to take President Trump seriously.
16: Ratcliffe talking about U.S. willingness to partner with the Cuban regime on economic and political changes to help the Cuban people, but if you're not willing to accept our help and you think that the alternative is maintaining the status quo, look what we did in Venezuela at the beginning of the year.
18: After months of buildup, at 2:01 a.m. local time today in Caracas, Venezuela, U.S. Delta forces slipped into the home of dictator Nicolas Maduro.
16: There's two schools of thought among analysts here, one of which is that the Iran war is a cautionary tale that might make the administration reticent to get involved physically in Cuba in terms of any kind of military activity. But another is that, as a political point, that the administration may be looking to be able to put another win on the board, like was broadly perceived with Venezuela, which was a 2.5-hour operation to remove Maduro, and that could actually increase the risk appetite to do something in Cuba.
11: I'm David Gura, and this is The Big Take from Bloomberg News. Today on the show, the Trump administration's escalating threats against Cuba and how the U.S.'s attempt at regime change in Venezuela is playing out in that South American country. Eric, the U.S. has had an embargo in place on Cuba for more than six decades. Why is the U.S. amping up the pressure so much right now?
16: This has been a goal of the Trump administration, articulated in the national security strategy in December, to counteract foreign malign actors in the Western Hemisphere. They principally have identified China, Russia, and to some extent Iran as well. These reports of Chinese presence in Cuba being one thing that the administration has identified indefinitely, pervasively in Venezuela. We saw a lot of Iranian actors in Venezuela. We saw a great number of Cuban intelligence agents living in Venezuela in recent years. For a long time, the understood arrangement was Venezuela would send this subsidized oil to Cuba to keep the lights on, to keep the economy going, and Cuba sent Venezuela doctors, but also in particular spies and intelligence agents.
11: It seems like that moment in early January when the U.S. went in and removed Nicolas Maduro was something that was closely watched by the Cubans.
16: Absolutely. That was the pivot point. You had this pressure building for years, really since the COVID-19 pandemic. January 3rd was a pivot point for Cuba because Venezuela has filled this role that Cuba has needed for decades of a patron state. That previously it was the USSR until the fall of the Soviet Union. And now they're facing a similar challenge because the US, President Trump in January, threatened with tariffs, secondary tariffs, any country that was supplying oil to Cuba. But the private sector has been able to buy from American and foreign companies. And that's been a big push from the administration, is the theory that if you open the private sector and you get the private sector

0: future, which people have now in a way that they didn't have nearly as much before January 3rd, and the experience of the current reality, which is while you have companies who are down there and they're exploring, and you have some of the first investments, and you have lots of money that is coming into the U.S. Treasury fund and going to the government to pay services and to pay social services in Venezuela, that this economy that has been declining for years can't be just turned around in, you know, a bit less than 5 months since the removal of Maduro. President Trump on January 3rd talked about the U.S. will be running Venezuela, prompted many questions about exactly what does that mean. And my reporting has been that the regime really is being responsive to a lot of the demands and the orders being being sent from Washington as to what policies to adopt, what decisions to take.
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5: Japan has some inflation. They have a lot of fiscal stimulus coming through. This is a really, really big push from not just this administration, not just from Takeuchi, but also from previous administrations. So this movement towards higher fiscal stimulus, a higher fiscal impulse, better corporate governance, shareholder returns. There's a lot more caring about the equity investor within within Japan that makes it much more viable for investors. And Japanese equities have done extremely well over the past few years. Now, the issue with Japan, though, in your portfolio, and everybody needs to take note of this, is that it is a very volatile market. A 5% move in Japan and Japanese equities in one day is not a big deal. I mean, that happens quite a bit.
6: I'll go with you on Japan, but I was there. I lived there in 87, 88. Then you couldn't buy a story on Japan for the next 30 years, but I guess it's back. How about Europe? What's the thought there in Europe?
5: Yeah, so from our perspective, we are underweight Europe. We're more cautious. And the reason is as you mentioned, higher energy prices, some fiscal strains that are coming through on the European side, I think is going to be a headwind. So, I mean, just look at the Fed versus the ECB. The ECB is very aggressive about telling you that they're probably going to hike rates in June, whereas the Fed is more likely to be on hold for an extended period of time. So there are just different elements here. And the reason is because inflation cuts deeper in Europe than it does actually in the U.S.
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7: From the Sky News Centre at 11, it's been an historic night for Crystal Palace, who've won a European trophy for the first time. They've come out with a 1-0 victory after the clash with Rayo Vallecano in the Conference League final in Leipzig. The club's added to last year's FA Cup and Community Shield triumphs, and these fans were watching at Selhurst Park.
8: I can't believe we just did that! We just did it 2 times in a row! Wowzers!
9: My dad and my granddad never saw us win anything, and my kids have seen us win 3 trophies in the space of a year. It's unbelievable.
7: It seemed the number of young people in the UK who are neither working or studying could rise to 1 in 6 within 5 years. A review by Labour Health Secretary, the former one, Alan Milburn, says the figure is now around 1 in 8. He's warning of a potential lost generation. Matthew Perry's former assistant has been jailed for 3 years and 5 months after admitting injecting the actor with ketamine before his death. He's the fifth person to be sentenced in connection with the Friends star's fatal overdose. The prosecution's opened its case in the trial of Sir Geoffrey Donaldson. The 63-year-old former DUP leader denies 18

0: led to historical sexual offences. Resident doctors in England have announced more strike action. They'll walk out between the 15th and 19th of June in their dispute with the government over pay and conditions. The new health secretary is accusing the British Medical Association of rushing to unnecessary action. The union's Dr. Jack Fletcher says there's been no movement in negotiations since James Murray was appointed.
1: We wrote to the health secretary hours after he was appointed a couple of weeks ago. We continue discussions with the negotiating team and the government. We're still being met with the same offer that was presented to us back in March.
0: And there are warnings the energy price cap could rise sharply again in the autumn. Bills for a typical household on a standard tariff are already going up by 13% from July. Tensions in the Middle East may continue to move costs upwards. That's the latest.
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3: Former US CENTCOM Commander General Joseph Votel, for people who haven't been there, who don't understand what it actually looks like to go through that waterway, why is it so difficult to get energy flowing? Even now.
7: Geographically, it's a very narrow passageway. The main transit routes are only about 2 miles long. The water in the strait is generally pretty shallow. It's very rocky, particularly on the Omani Emirati side. And it's really subject to weather. It's very difficult to see. It's very difficult to be oriented to where you are. So it's just a very, very difficult portion of water to get through. And of course, it's dominated geographically by Iran.
8: With respect to striking a deal, how do you understand some of the discussions around the negotiations between the U.S. and Iran?
7: We're working through interlocutors right now. And for the last several weeks, it's been the Pakistanis, and now most recently, the Qataris have joined. I'm sure there are discussions going back and forth and some communications that would give people the impression that we are making some progress on this. And I hope that we are. I mean, I think it's in our interest to resolve this. But, you know, fundamentally, negotiations are about trust. It's about trust between both sides. And of course, that's lacking between the United States and Iran right now.
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9: On the latest edition of the Bloomberg Daybreak Europe podcast, we discuss Switzerland's proposal to cap its population at 10 million people, a policy that is going to a nationwide vote in Switzerland in June. It's being called a sustainability initiative rather than an anti-immigration policy after decades of surging population growth. But the country's biggest companies are worried about where they'll get their workers from.
12: Well, when I sit here looking out my window over what look like very empty Swiss fields and vineyards, it's hard to quite understand where the momentum for this is coming. But it really boils down to two very simple charts that we actually include. And I encourage all our listeners to read the accompanying article we published this morning. Basically, since 1960, so over the last 65 years, the EU's population has grown by somewhere in the region of 20%. For Switzerland, it's closer to 60%. So Switzerland's population is essentially

0: does not have all the typical symptoms that anti-immigrant crowds might push for, but there are some underlying figures that have Swiss residents and long-term Swiss worried.
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4: Hey there, you're listening to The Deal with Alex Rodriguez and Jason Kelly here on Bloomberg Radio. I'm Jason Kelly, and today you're hearing a section from our conversation with pro tennis star Jess Pegula.
5: Jess Pegula, really such a pleasure to have you here with us. We love tennis. I'm going to confess on both of our behalfs, we have a lot of questions and we may ask you some really dumb questions about the business of tennis. I would like to think it's because we're just a proxy for our audience, but maybe it's because I'm not as smart as I want to be about this game, even though I love it so much. We're talking to you a couple days removed from a tournament win in Charleston for you. Congratulations.
6: Thank you.
5: You played great. What I found so fascinating, Alex, was there's a really interesting business story behind the Charleston Open. Mm-hmm. Remind us what was going on there with the prize money and everything, because it's a really significant moment, it feels like, in the history of the sport.
6: Definitely. So last year, I was, you know, won the tournament back-to-back years now. So last year after the finals, they announced that they're going to be equal prize money, which was matching. So it's a WTA 500. So we have like 250s, 500s, 1000s, Grand Slams. So 500 is, they're usually very strong events, not quite as big as a Tour 1000 event. But everyone kind of has this perception that like men and women, it's equal prize money. It is at the Slams, but it's actually not at a lot of the other events. So there's a big discrepancy there. And so the tournament owner, Ben Navarro, announced that he was going to match basically the WTA 500 prize money along with that of the ATP 500 level tournaments. It's a big difference. And so it was an amazing announcement. And I kind of joked like, oh, man, you couldn't have done it this year. But I guess it paid off because I was able to win the tournament this year. So it was a big step and I think set a standard very high for all the other tournaments. And sometimes you need just like that one person to do something to kind of raise like that level of commitment. So hopefully we start seeing some of the other tournaments kind of, you know, make their way to that.
7: So Jess, speaking right on that point, and congrats on the win back to back, that's pretty awesome. You know, when you talk about the big three in America sports, you talk football, NFL, MLB, and NBA basketball. Mm-hmm. Overall,
5: she's going to say NHL is the fourth because she's an NHL owner. Alex,
7: include the NHL, the big four. Overall,
5: I got your back.
7: Pretty close to 50-50 revenue of what the owners take home and what the players take home.
6: Yeah.
7: Is there a position, and I know you've been a big advocate for the players, where do you see this? Can you ever see this one day getting to 60-40?
6: I think it's tough because one, we don't really have like a players union. We don't really have anyone that like represents the players. And in a way, I think tennis, we're very selfish because we're individuals. We play individually. And I think to that part, it's really hard to get all of us as individual, independent people all on the same page as far as that. And so I don't really know if you'll ever see like a strike or like people agree to not play. There's always been talks of it, but like in tennis, you know, you make your money a lot by winning matches. You don't have a set, you don't get paid a salary or get paid anything for just the year, you know? So I think that always changes everyone's mind as far as like, I have to keep playing. I'm not going to strike. I'm not going to boycott. I'm not going to do all these things. So I don't know if we'll ever truthfully, like looking now, just knowing how tennis players are and how they have to be, I don't really know if it'll ever quite get there, but I've definitely been in talks with a lot of the WTA and ATP players as far as joining together to just try to get a higher prize money revenue, especially from the Grand Slams. I think that's something that can be done. And quite frankly, we've never really had both the men and the women on both sides actually come together, which is super rare in any sport, because when would that really ever happen? But because it benefits both of us, it's something that's been a topic, especially this year, as far as just asking for a little bit more, you know? And I think that's something that you have to ask. You know, you don't know unless you ask. So I think that's just kind of something that we're headed towards. Hopefully it gets higher,

0: but it's definitely a work in progress. And I think it's going to take a lot of unity between a lot of the top players from the ATP and the WTA side.
1: Well, and it's also, I mean, I'm interested in geeking out a little bit about the mechanics of this, because in addition to the independent contractors, there's also not a league in the same way there is in the NBA, the NFL, the NHL, or whatever. You know, the tournaments themselves have different business models, which allows a Ben Navarro to say, I'm going to do this in Charleston. But it's more of a, like, people have to choose to follow him. It's not a set
0: they don't have to.
1: Thing, right? They don't have to. So let me ask you this. When it comes to equal pay, the perception is, it's like equal pay, as you said, and that is the case. But where are we in that evolution? Because you've worked a lot on that in terms of actual equal pay across the board for men and women in tennis.
0: Yeah. You mean in slams or in just like all the other tournaments?
1: All the other tournaments.
0: Yeah. I think in the WTA 1000s, we've seen a lot of them match equal prize money now. I think Madrid is equal, Miami's equal, Indian Wells is equal. And again, it's just been something that's been continuously starting to happen and grow. But I think a lot of the lower level tournaments are still not there. And that's still a lot of players that aren't really getting paid the same. And I think where we just want to see like the ecosystem of the sport kind of continue to grow, because that means our sport is going to continue to grow and get better and evolve. And I hope that with Ben doing what he did kind of sets the standard, because I do think it creates like a healthy competition. I'm on a WTA player council, so I see like more of the tournament side. And I think setting the standards very high and investing in your event is like a really big deal, because that's how you get players to play. That's how you get them to come back. And then hopefully you're making more money and so on and so on. And you can make that equal prize money.
1: Because
0: it's been a process.
1: And it's an interesting thing. I mean, I think about it from the perspective of the players are the product, you know? So if like, if the best players aren't showing up, the revenue is not going to be as high for the tournament. I mean, it's just not, because people aren't going to tune in. They're not going to buy tickets. They're not going to spend their money there.
0: I think like it's gotten so much better, because one, I think players are starting to see that. I do think our sport is a little bit more open as far as like talking to each other about this stuff. I think sometimes in tennis, you're like, in like selfish, of course, I don't mean in like a bad way, but you're in your own little world, you know, because like you said, you're not part of an organization or a team. Like you are like, I run my own team, basically. Like, who's my team? I control that. It's the same with every other player. So I do feel like that I've been able to talk to a lot of players about it, and they're all for it. It's just kind of getting everyone to be all for it at the same time, on the same page, and then also not kind of burning out with it. I think keeping that narrative going constantly is something that's hard, because, you know, I think sometimes it can get kind of tiring to talk about it all the time. Players still want to focus on like their careers and their results and stuff like that. And so I think you get a little burnt out, and I think that's kind of what they hope happens, right? Like they play the long game. And so
1: they're going to wear you down.
0: Wear you down. And I think that's where we've been trying to be a little bit more open with keeping that narrative going. And it also goes into like our season is way too long. And so that's been a whole nother discussion. I mean, we play like, I mean, baseball, you guys play a lot of games too. We play all year.
1: Essentially, so, 11 months a year.
0: Yeah. And so sometimes tournaments get a little upset, but you can't play every single week. Like with the travel, you're traveling every single week. You're going to different places, different conditions, different countries, depending on how you do, if you're hurt. There's so many factors. So I think that's also like a big part of it that we're trying to change, is like, how do we condense the season a little bit? Because these players can't keep up with it.
2: And Jess, if you're not careful, you're making one hella compelling case for the players. And Jason, I'm wondering if like, you being one of the great players and one of the leaders of the sport, first of all your teams would benefit, because the more money you guys make, the more there is for your team as well. And I think all the teams were aligned around that. But I'm wondering if Billie Jean King, if you approached her and said, how do we go about this? And can you set up a little committee, you know, of both men and women? I mean, she likes a good fight.
0: Yes, she's pretty Billie, good at it. No, trust me, Billie is very supportive. We're definitely not lacking any support from Billie. I think she was one of the first people I think we talked to, as far as like, there's a lot of issues, but like, she was like one of the first ones, and she's great. Her and Alana, like, they text me all the time, and they're all for it. So she's set the standard and the bar very high for us. So I think she's definitely someone where we're like, do you have our backs? Do you support this? And she's like, you know, all gung-ho. I mean, she has so much energy still. It's crazy.
1: She's unbelievable. I don't know if I've ever encountered a force of nature that quite like Billie Jean King. You've been very interested and vocal about the business of tennis for a long time. You don't have to be. You know, you could just go out and play. So what is that process like, where you make a decision to really advocate and to be a leader, truly like in the lineage of Billy and others who've really advocated not just for themselves, but for other players.
0: It's been interesting. I don't think when I first got asked to just be on like WTA Player Council, like I only did it because a girl retired and they're like, we need someone to fill the spot. And they kind of convinced me. And I was like, I don't know if this is for me, but I think.
1: When was this?
0: I've been on council like almost 4 years now, I think, like right after COVID or right somewhere
1: so
0: in
1: your late late 20s at that point.
0: Yeah, and I had no idea about anything. And so I actually think that really helped because all of a sudden you understand more about how things work and how there's definitely two sides too, because I think that's important. I think there's the player side and there's also like a business side. And sometimes it isn't as black and white as people think. And so I think when you learn that process, it becomes much more clear. And I think the fact that obviously I'm still a player advocating for that, I gained a lot of respect, I think, from a lot of different players. I'm just, I guess, trying to be somewhat of a voice. And I think it just naturally kind of happened. I don't know if it's my personality a bit, maybe my parents, obviously what they've done.
1: Yeah.
0: And just being able to think about things pretty clearly, I think, from both sides, because you definitely get, you know, one side where they're all pushing what they want. And then you get the player side where they don't want to hear anything else. They just want what they want. And so, yeah, it was interesting. I just kind of came into it. But I would say being on that player council kind of started that, where you learn.
1: Yeah. So, Jess, I want to talk about your parents a bit and your family, because as we talked about earlier, truly one of the first families of the NFL and the NHL these days. I had a great opportunity in 2020, actually here in Miami, to interview your mom. And just amazing insights into the family business. Mm-hmm. And, you know, we've been talking a lot about partnership and relationships with players. There is something special about Buffalo, your hometown. You were born there. What are the lessons specifically you've taken from them as you've thought about your own business journey?
0: I would say what my mom always says is that it's just managing people. Mm-hmm. I think it's probably helped me a bit in what I've had to do. Just as like, sometimes you have to adapt, I think, to people's personalities, or just like know that like, okay, this is how they are. They're really good in this role, but like, maybe they're not the best to talk about this subject, or maybe it doesn't go as well as it should. And you have to like fit people with what they're good at. Mm-hmm. And I think that's something that I've learned. And I think that's something also people maybe don't realize is that like owners of teams, there's only so many in the world. There's no experience for that until it happens and you like learn by owning that team. Like you don't own a team when you're growing up and then like learn about it.
1: Right.
0: You have to buy the team. Like you just get the team and it's like, here's like, I don't know, like figure it out.
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10: On the latest edition of the Bloomberg Businessweek Daily Podcast, a conversation with Brianne Olson, CEO at PacSun, on her new book, Co-Created, the Cultural Strategy that Redefined PacSun.
11: Yeah, I've been at the company almost 2 decades. And when I joined, we were a surf skate legacy retailer. And today, after a transformation of almost 2 decades and a real focus on the power of co-creation, we have successfully moved from being a retailer where PacSun brand was just on the outside of the store to an actual brand that young people today love. And so 50% of what we sell in a PacSun store today now carries the PacSun label.
10: How does that work in a world where, you know, when I drop my kids off at school, they're young, they're 3 and 7, but when I drop them off at school, I walk by a middle school. And at the middle school, these kids literally are dressing like we used to dress when we were in middle school. It is crazy.
12: It's
10: like the wide leg jeans, like the same oversized sweatshirts, like
12: it's, the platform chunky sandals.
10: Here's the difference though. They are all glued to iPhones and we didn't have that.
12: No.
10: And we didn't have that until relatively recently. Again, not to date myself. How do you reach a consumer?

0: do it, which is what China did for years. Then, here's the interesting thing. You said, in return, let me sell you my services. So let me sell you fine wine. Mm-hmm. Let me send you the Gucci, you know, more, you know, phenomenal bags.
1: Top tier educational services.
0: Top tier education, and a lot of other things. And then also services. Services, whether it's Microsoft, Excel, or whatever it is, right?
1: Sure.
0: But now, what's happening is, you have that side of the world which is also building their own services stack. So tourism is now onshore. They started building their own cars up the chain, value chain. So you're getting to a stage where, if you expand this thematic view, you, in the West, have to literally build all of it from ground up. So if you assume China was in space, they can still disrupt the services sector, but they can't disrupt the manufacturing sector, theoretically, anymore. Because you will have to build it all up. So if you want cobalt, and if they say no, you have to refine it, mine it, refine it. You need to have companies that refine it. You need to have the engineers that do that work. And fundamentally, that's what the fundamental paradigm of the world is. So when you talk about sovereign debt, yeah, or any holding of, or any equity holding, ultimately the creditor is China and China-aligned countries, and we are the debtor.
2: 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Really appreciate
0: it. Thank you. Thanks for hosting us.
2: 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I'm Tracy Alloway.
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16: So what they reported was basically an end to hopefully what we've been hearing for the last several months on the proxy fight between founder Chip Wilson and the board. So it seems, based on the release, that they have agreed to Chip Wilson's terms. They will allow two board members from whom he nominated to join the board, and one more in the fall this year. He also will have access to Heidi O'Neill, who's joining as CEO in September. So it seems like that proxy fight, that tension that they had building at the company, has now dissipated, and now they can focus on execution, which is turning the brand around, getting the women's business right, and really moving on momentum to build North America sales higher again.
17: Poonam, Lululemon is dealing with tariffs, it's dealing with markdown pressures, with now boardroom changes as well. Which of these is the top concern for investors?
16: I think right now the top concern is to turn the business around, the women's business in North America. For retail, product is king, and Lululemon has fallen when it comes to product innovation against rivals, and it really needs to step up its game on bringing newness into the stores and online so their shoppers are excited every time they walk in again. You know, at one point, it was Apple that was always crowded and Lululemon in a mall. And today, that's not the case. Apple's still crowded, but Lululemon is not.
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10: The importance of Starship, Musk, the perspective of an early SpaceX investor, Peter Diamandis, founder of XPRIZE. I wrote at the beginning of the week about how clear the S1 was, the limitation of SpaceX's current access to compute and how much it's going to need in the future. You then had an exchange with Elon Musk about that exact issue. What was the point you were trying to relay to Elon there?
11: The point is that this is not just a rocket company. This is a vertically integrated satellite network, global broadband, sovereign communications, AI compute, and ultimately off-planet infrastructure. He is building a hyperscaler, and not just an AI system. So his ability to succeed as a company goes beyond just the, you know, Grok as an AI system. He's providing the infrastructure for a large number of the frontier labs out there. It isn't just a little bit ahead of the entire launch industry on planet Earth. It's orders of magnitude ahead beyond anything else. And everything we hold of value on Earth, metals, minerals, energy, real estate, is in near infinite quantities in space. And so what we're buying is the global economy, you know, 2.0 and 3.0 as we look at buying into SpaceX.
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13: You're listening to the Big Take podcast on Bloomberg Radio. I'm David Gura. Today on the show, what's behind the rout in the global bond market and what it means for policymakers and for you and me.
14: Global bond jitters have taken center stage.
15: Japanese bond yields remain elevated.
14: Long-dated U.S. Treasury yields are hovering near a three-year high.
16: You see the yellow line just absolutely take off, and it's the highest yield since the bond was introduced all the way back in the late 90s.
13: This week, the yield on the 30-year Treasury was the highest it's been in almost 20 years. And we've also seen yields on long-term debt in the U.K. and Japan, the highest they've been in decades. Now, remember your fundamentals.
17: When the yield on new bonds climbs higher, old bonds look less attractive and their price tends to decline.
13: When investors find government debt less attractive, they're willing to pay less for it. Bond prices go down and yields go up.
18: Essentially, yields on government bonds are surging.
13: Enda Curran covers the global economy for Bloomberg. And he says this week's turmoil in global government bond markets is a signal that investors are becoming convinced inflation is going to be a more persistent problem.
18: And there are two reasons for that. The first one we all know about, it's the Iran war. It's the spillover effect on petrol prices, gas prices, fertilizer costs, and various commodities. We know what's going on there. But there's also a feeling that we're just rolling from one shock to another in the 2020s. from the pandemic through Ukraine through to where we are now. And there's a feeling that, you know, inflation is not going to go back to where it was, say, a decade ago.

0: tension.
1: Yeah, and it is tension because central banks, again, if you talk about developed economies, central banks, either by convention or by the law, are allowed to go and set interest rates in the best interests of the economy and of the public. Now, if you have a finance ministry saying, I have to go out and borrow in the public market next week and it's going to cost a lot of money, it would really be rather helpful if you weren't raising interest rates. I mean, there's obviously going to be tension there. And that's part of the story that we're seeing play out here in the US.
0: This has been the Big Take podcast on Bloomberg Radio. I'm David Gura, and I spoke with Bloomberg's Enda Curran about what's behind the rout in the global bond market and what that means for policymakers and for you and me.
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5: Japan has some inflation. They have a lot of fiscal stimulus coming through. This is a really, really big push from not just this administration, not just from Takeuchi, but also from previous administrations. So this movement towards higher fiscal stimulus, a higher fiscal impulse, better corporate governance, shareholder returns. There's a lot more caring about the equity investor within within Japan that makes them much more viable for investors. And Japanese equities have done extremely well over the past, you know, few years. Now, the issue with Japan, though, in your portfolio, and everybody needs to take note of this, is that it is a very volatile market. A 5% move in Japan and Japanese equities in one day is not a big deal. I mean, that happens quite a bit.
6: I'll go with you on Japan, but I was there. I lived there in 87, 88. Then you couldn't buy a story on Japan for the next 30 years, but it's, I guess it's back. How about Europe? What's the thought there in Europe?
5: Yeah, so from our perspective, we are underweight Europe. We're more cautious. And the reason is as you mentioned, higher energy prices, some fiscal strains that are coming through on the European side, I think is going to be a headwind. So, I mean, just look at the Fed versus the ECB. The ECB is very aggressive about telling you that they're probably going to hike rates in June, whereas the Fed is more likely to be on hold for an extended period of time. So there are just different elements here. And the reason is because inflation cuts deeper in Europe than it does actually in the U.S.
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0: The narrative changes moment to moment.
2: 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Markets are up, markets are down.
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0: Nobody covers geopolitics like Bloomberg.
9: We're at the epicenter of a global realignment on a scale not seen for decades. 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This is Bloomberg Surveillance.
10: New Zealand Finance Minister Nicola Willis is delivering her government's 2026 budget today as the Iran war drives up fuel costs and complicates the fight against inflation. Let's bring in our Bloomberg economist James McIntyre. So what are your expectations? Because there's a lot of perhaps idiosyncratic context around this budget being an election year and then everything else globally that's going on as well.
11: Yeah, that's right. So very much, you know, there is the global challenge, but obviously for all politicians, all politics is local. And so that election coming up in November this year is going to be a key feature behind the arithmetic that the finance minister and the Luxon government are bringing to the budget. But that arithmetic hasn't been friendly to not just their government, but quite a few New Zealand governments over recent years. The last update in December had the surplus pushed back, or the return to a budget surplus pushed back to 2030. Since then, we've had this crisis, this big shock to global energy markets, global economy. That's driven dramatic uptick in uncertainty all around the world, and in New Zealand we've got consumer confidence at a three-year low. It was already a sputtering recovery, and that prolonged recession that New Zealand has been, sputtering recovery that New Zealand's economy has had over the last couple of years hasn't been friendly to the fiscal accounts, and I think it's likely that we'll see that return to surplus push back again.
10: How much of a clash are we setting up between fiscal policy and the already sizable challenges for the RBNZ?
11: Yeah, well, we saw the RBNZ yesterday come out, and despite Governor Bremen articulating back in March that they would be patient and have a look through the initial shock from the energy hikes, we ended up in May with a split decision and the governor casting the vote just to stay on hold, a much, much more hawkish shift. So they're more worried about the demand side and the inflation lingering in the economy. So anything with a government that is facing re-election, the temptation to deliver some fiscal goodies to try and curry favour with the voters, that is something that would come in conflict with the RBNZ. But there's a big cut to public service spending as well, so that could be something that on the other side keeps things sweet with monetary policy.
10: Bloomberg economist James McIntyre there with a look ahead at the Kiwi budget. We do have some pretty muted market opens coming up next in Sydney, Seoul and Tokyo. This is Bloomberg.
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18: Yeah, I've been at the company almost two decades. And when I joined, we were a surf skate legacy retailer. And today, after a transformation of almost two decades and a real focus on the power of co-creation, we have successfully moved from being a retailer where PacSun's brand was just on the outside of the store to an actual brand that young people today love. And so 50% of what we sell in a PacSun store today now carries the PacSun label.
17: How does that work in a world where, you know, when I drop my kids off at school, they're young, they're 3 and 7, but when I drop them off at school, I walk by a middle school. And at the middle school, these kids literally are dressing like we used to dress when we were in middle school. It is crazy.
18: It's like
17: the wide leg jeans.

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1: it's, the platform chunky sandals.
0: Here's the difference though. They are all glued to iPhones and we didn't have that.
1: No.
0: And we didn't have that until relatively recently. 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
4: The importance of Starship, Musk, the perspective of an early SpaceX investor, Peter Diamandis, founder of XPRIZE. I wrote at the beginning of the week about how clear the S1 was, the limitation of SpaceX's current access to compute and how much it's going to need in the future. You then had an exchange with Elon Musk about that exact issue. What was the point you were trying to relay to Elon there?
5: The point is that this is not just a rocket company. This is a vertically integrated satellite network, global broadband, sovereign communications, AI compute, and ultimately off-planet infrastructure. He is building a hyperscaler, and not just an AI system. So his ability to succeed as a company goes beyond just the, you know, Grok as an AI system. He's providing the infrastructure for a large number of the frontier labs out there. It isn't just a little bit ahead of the entire launch industry on planet Earth. It's orders of magnitude ahead beyond anything else. And everything we hold of value on Earth, metals, minerals, energy, real estate, is in near infinite quantities in space. And so what we're buying is the global economy, you know, 2.0 and 3.0 as we look at buying into SpaceX.
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6: Yeah, President Trump saying that he's not satisfied with the Iran deal, so we'll continue to watch for any new developments on that front. And we are, of course, watching just how markets react to the latest, whether it's the geopolitical tensions or, of course, the AI narrative as well. We are now seeing the Japanese yen holding very close to those levels where we have seen Japanese authorities come into the market. So we're on intervention watch, still lowest level since April 29 or so, so about a week against the U.S. dollar. We continue to watch the JGB space very much as well, because we had a solid 40-year auction and that easing concerns about fiscal policy in this country. Take a look at the Nikkei and Japanese equities under pressure early at the open, but it's really that tech narrative that we'll be watching, especially in the Korean session, right? Because the KOSPI record highs that even sent the Korean won a little bit stronger against the U.S. dollar. But the fact that we do have now another company, SK Hynix, joining Samsung Electronics in the $1 trillion club is the huge news. In fact, Bloomberg Economics now saying that operating profits from Samsung, SK Hynix combined this year could actually amount to about 22% of Korea's GDP. So you're getting now this narrative around AI flowing into the macro inflationary risk narrative as well. We do have the Bank of Korea rate decision today, a hold expected, no change. We do have a new governor, Shin, but we'll be watching for any signals of a hawkish pivot there that could be under pressure early in the session, Heidi.
7: Take a look at what we're watching when it comes to treasuries at the moment, as well as some of these broader assets, including oil. But treasuries have more or less erased those gains after the White House dismissed the media report from Iran, indicating that peace talks were progressing towards ending that war. Of course, some of these return to inflation concerns, return to energy cost concerns of coming back. This movement, we've left yields more or less unchanged across the various maturities. They did earlier hit the lowest levels in more than a week. 30-year, that yield has closed above 5% every day since pretty much the start of May, really settling around 5% at this point. When it comes to oil, though, it's been quite interesting. We see really perhaps a surprisingly optimistic view when it comes to oil. We're seeing that rise now in the Asian session, following, though, a drop of more than 5% in the Wednesday session. When it comes to that weekly basis, though, we are still headed lower for a second week for global crude